and himself by Caledonia, and It's a Man's World. All right, going to bring it down a little bit with some Anita Baker, starting off with Mystery, You Bring Me Joy, No One in the World, and Rapture, Caught Up in the Rapture. 92.7, you're listening to Cult Classics on Air Talk 12 today. Right, let's go.

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that was Anita Baker on 92.7 Bay and Basin. All right, I can only follow Anita up with some Barry Manilow, Can't Smile Without You and Copacabana.

Barry Manilow, you love him or you hate him, but it does remind me of my mother-in-law who used to she actually worked in those clubs over in Las Vegas and Reno and some pretty glam places in the 60s. So I always think of June when I play that song. All right, moving on to Manhattan Transfer on 92.7 Bay Basin. 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

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Bette Midler now with Boogie Woogie Bugle Boy and Friends. You gotta have them.

The Divine Miss M and Boogie Woogie Bugle Boys and friends. You've got to have them. And hello out there to all my friends and friends of the radio station 92.7 Bay and Basin FM. Okay, now we're going to hear some Nora Jones, I think it is. Yes, Nora, with Sinking Soon, followed by My Dear Country.

And that was Norah Jones. Great voice and a great album, that one. Should play more of it in the near future. Moving on now, Roxy Music and, of course, Brian Ferry. So let's have a listen to Virginia Plain, Let's Stick Together, A Hard Rain's Gonna Fall.

sushi, your sushi, to the rebel of the week.

That was Brian Ferry and Roxy Music. Some great songs from them, I think. All right, moving into the last three quarters of an hour of our show, which is Cult Classics. And stay tuned between 1 and 3 for a repeat show of Alex's Connections. He'll be back. All right, I'm going to finish off with Santana, starting off with Evil Ways, Samba, Party and Persuasion.

That was three in a row, I think, yeah. Persuasion, Treat, Samba Party, and Evil Ways. Now, Stoneflower. Santana.

Stoneflower off the album Caravan Sarai. Yeah, one of my favourite Santana albums, an early one too. All right, moving along to a later Santana album, and that was Smooth. So let's have a listen to Corazon Espinado and Smooth. 92.7 Bay Basin FM.

0: Soul Sacrifice from Santana. Now we're going to finish the show and thank you for listening. And Sherry here on air for another few minutes while we play Black Magic Woman.
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0: 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So, and stay tuned between 1 and 3 for Alex's Connections. 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

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My name is Alex, and for the next 2 hours, I'll be playing some great blues, some great R&B, and some great soul.

Today I'll be featuring Marvin Gaye. I'll be playing some familiar tunes and some tunes that were not released in his lifetime. And I will be highlighting his groundbreaking album, What's Going On, which changed Motown and soul music forever. Marvin Gaye was born Marvin Pence Gaye Jr. on April the 2nd, 1939, and died April the 1st, 1984. He was an American singer and songwriter. He helped to shape the sound of Motown in the 1960s, first as an in-house session player and later as a solo artist with a string of hits, earning him the nicknames the Prince of Motown and the Prince of Soul. Marvin Gaye started singing in the church when he was 4 years old. In 1959, he joined the vocal group The Moonglows, and they recorded with Chess Records in Chicago. In 1960, Marvin Gaye moved to Detroit, where he joined Motown Records as a session musician. Let's hear three of his early hits for Motown. From 1962, Wherever I Lay My Hat, That's My Home, Can I Get a Witness from 1963, and from 1965, I'll Be Doggone.

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2: 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I hope you are enjoying the music. More hits from the mid-1960s for Marvin Gaye. First up, from 1965, Ain't That Peculiar, and three songs from 1967, You, Tear It On Down, and Chained.

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4: In 1994, Motown Records released a CD called Love, Starved Heart, rare and unreleased. It was a collection of 16 songs that were recorded by Marvin Gaye, but ultimately rejected for release by Motown. There are some classic gems in this collection. I will play three songs, firstly from 1966, Sad Souvenirs, and then the 1967 recording of When I Feel the Need, and from 1969, You're a Son of a Gun.

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Welcome back. Two more songs from Love Starved Heart CD. First up, the 1969 recording of For Both of Us I'll Be Concerned. And the CD title track, This Love Starved Heart is Killing Me, recorded in 1967. Should it have been rejected? You be the judge. Enjoy.

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1: 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In 1967, Gladys Knight and the Pips released I Heard It Through the Grapevine, and their version was Motown's highest-selling single up to that time. 1968 was a watershed for Marvin Gaye, and in 1968, Marvin Gaye released his version of the same song, and it outsold the previous version and has become Motown's highest-selling song of all time. So let's hear a live version featuring Gladys Knight and the Pips and Marvin Gaye together, and then the classic Marvin Gaye version of I Heard It Through the Grapevine.

You're listening to Connections with Alex on Bay and Basin FM 92.7. In late 1968, Marvin Gaye's recording of I Heard It Through the Grapevine became his first number one hit on the Billboard Hot 100. It also reached the top of the charts in other countries, selling over 4 million copies. Marvin Gaye followed it up with Too Busy Thinking About My Baby and That's the Way Love Is, which reached the top 10 on the Billboard Hot 100 in 1969. That year, his album MPG became his first number one album on the R&B album charts. In the same year, Marvin Gaye also recorded a version of Abraham, Martin and John with an orchestral arrangement by Norman Whitfield, and that became a hit, reaching number 9 in the United Kingdom in 1970. His version was never released in the US as a single, but was featured on his 1970 album That's the Way Love Is, and was one of his first experiments with social messages in his music, which would culminate in his 1971 album What's Going On. So let's hear from 1969, Too Busy Thinking About My Baby, That's the Way Love Is, and Abraham, Martin and John.

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11: In August 1973, Marvin Gaye released Let's Get It On. Title track became Marvin Gaye's second number one single on the Hot 100. The album subsequently stayed on the charts for 2 years and sold over 4 million copies. The album has been regarded by many music writers and critics as a landmark recording in soul. It increased the popularity of funk during the 1970s, while Marvin Gaye's smooth soul sound marked a change from his record label's previous success with the Motown sound formula. Among the most acclaimed LPs in history, Let's Get It On frequently appears on professional rankings of the greatest albums and has been inducted into the Grammy Hall of Fame as an historically important recording. The album was also hailed as a record unparalleled in its sheer sensuality and carnal energy. So let's hear the title track, Let's Get It On, followed by Come Get To This, and Keep Getting It On.

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1: In 1973, while working on his album Let's Get It On, Marvin Gaye was going through a public separation with his wife Anna. He wrote a song called Just to Keep You Satisfied, which is in stark contrast to most of the album's sensual theme songs, as the subject matter is a response to his collapse in his relationship with Anna. It's a heart-rending song. So let's hear Just to Keep You Satisfied and a song called I'm Going Home.

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2: 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This last section of the Marvin Gaye special will feature the 1971 release of What's Going On. What's Going On is the 11th studio album by Marvin Gaye. It was released on the 21st of May in 1971. Recorded between 1970 and 1971, it was Marvin Gaye's first album to credit him as a producer and to credit Motown's in-house studio band, the session musicians known as the Funk Brothers. What's Going On is a concept album with most of its songs segueing into the next. The narrative established by the songs is told from the point of view of a Vietnam veteran returning to his home country to witness hatred, suffering and injustice. Gaye's introspective lyrics explore themes of drug abuse, poverty and the Vietnam War. He's also been credited with promoting awareness of ecological issues before the public outcry over them had become prominent. The album was an immediate commercial and critical success and came to be viewed by music historians as a classic of the 1970s soul. In 2001, a deluxe edition of the album was released. I will be playing songs from this release because all tracks are original mixes. Broad-ranging surveys of critics, musicians, and the general public have shown that What's Going On is regarded as one of the greatest albums of all time and a landmark recording in popular music. In 2020, it was ranked number one on Rolling Stone's list of the 500 greatest albums of all time. Let's start off with the opening title track, What's Going On, followed by What's Happening, Brother, and Flying High in the Friendly Sky.

0: groove on, bro. Let groove on.
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0: 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Three more tracks from What's Going On. Save the Children, which is an emotional plea to help disadvantaged children, warning who really cares, who's willing to try to save a world that is destined to die. Followed by a truncated version of God is Love, which makes references to his belief in God. And the last song on the triple play is Mercy, Mercy Me, The Ecology, was another emotional plea, this time for the environment.
1: I just want to ask a question. Who

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I will finish off this Marvin Gaye special with two tracks. Right On, it focuses on Gaye's own divided soul, in which he pleads in falsetto, "If you let me, I will take you to live where love is king," after complying that true love can conquer hate every time. And the final track, Inner City Blues, Make Me Wanna Holler, focuses on urban decay and poverty.

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Well, good afternoon and welcome to this afternoon's Let's Get Loud program on 92.7. Our show today is called Without the Beatles, and that just means that we're highlighting the incredible music that was written by Lennon and McCartney mainly, but allowing other artists to reimagine themselves with familiar melodies through diverse genres and personal styles. So, yep, it is a cover show basically, and the covers that I play today demonstrate the timeless quality of the melodies, shifting from pop, rock, soul, jazz, some rock interpretations. So if you've got a Beatle cover song you'd like to hear, please text me on 0403723444 with your requests. Your name, where you're from, or you can ring the studio phone on 444-396-444. Now, the first song I played for you was Stevie Wonder, We Can Work It Out. That was recorded back in 1970, and it featured on his Signed, Sealed, Delivered album, which was released in August that year. And the track was subsequently released as a single in March 1971, reached number 13 on the Billboard Hot charts there. So Stevie Wonder, fantastic interpretation, and we're going to have a lot more of that this afternoon. And coming up right now, here's Marvin Gaye. Oh yes, Marvin Gaye with his interpretation of Yesterday. And Paul McCartney absolutely loved Marvin Gaye's 1970 version of Yesterday, and he cited it as his favourite cover of the song. And despite over 3,000 cover versions existing with just that song, can you imagine it? McCartney has frequently praised Gaye's soulful rendition as the best one. So there you go. Let's hear it, shall we? This is Yesterday by Marvin Gaye.

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1: Well, that was definitely a magnificent version of Yesterday by Marvin Gaye, and I can see why Paul McCartney liked it so much. I wonder how much he likes the other ones we're going to play this afternoon. Coming out right now, I'm sure he'd like this one, Joe Cocker, with a little help from my friend, and that was doubly requested there for Sandra and Deirdre. It was for Tina and Deirdre. And they want to hear a little help from my friends with Joe Cocker. And it's the debut studio album, of English singer-songwriter Joe Cocker, released back in late April 1969, certified gold in the US by the RIAA, and peaked to number 35 on the Billboard 200 chart. And it is great, fantastic. Joe Cocker can't do wrong. He's the king of covers anyway, isn't he, Mr. Joe Cocker? And that's for you, Tina and Deirdre, followed by Eleanor Rigby by Zoot. Young Ring Springfield playing the guitar in this one. And plus we've got Daryl Cotton, Beat Birtles and Rick Brewer in Zoot. Now, it's very interesting when I was doing the research on this, so some people hail this particular cover of Eleanor Rigby being better than the Beatles. So I'd love to know what you think about it. But first up, here is Joe the Boy with a little help from my friends.

Well, what a great rendition that was, Eleanor Rigby by Zoot. Fantastic, and that was requested by Sandra. Thank you so much. And Joe Cocker, with a little bit of help from my friends, that was for Tina and Deirdre. Thank you so much. And welcome to Let's Get Loud. If you just join me, this is Without the Beatles show, and we're celebrating their wonderful music with different artists. And what do you think so far? Here's Cilla Black with a song. It's called It's For You. Now, many people think that the Beatles didn't. They certainly wrote this song, and they wrote it for Cilla Black. A lot of people think they didn't record it, but they actually did record it for their anthology album. And Cilla released this one back in 1964. It's For You. And following that one, I'm going to play Drive My Car, which is very... much loved Beatles song, and this is sung by the Donnas in their album This Bird Has Flown, a 40th anniversary tribute to the Beatles' Rubber Soul by the Donnas with Drive My Car. But first up, here is the fabulous Cilla Black with her rendition of It's For You.

the Donnas and Drive My Car. Great song there. And before that, we heard Cilla Black, It's For You. We're listening to 92.7 Bay and Basin FM Radio. This next song is for the wonderful Wayne. Yes, wonderful Wayne wants to hear the Bee Gees' Ticket to Ride. And here we go. Fabulous Bee Gees here.

Yeah, that the Bee Gees there, rather, sing the Beatles EP they recorded back in 2016, and that particular EP has got some fabulous renditions of Beatles songs on that one by the Bee Gees. And so, you know, if you like the Bee Gees and you like the Beatles, you can't go wrong. Yeah, my background music today is Martin Cilia with his Beatles album, all guitar. It's fabulous, and we play it at 92.7 as backing tracks quite a lot. So, and I'll be certainly playing it all day, all this afternoon. This next song is no stranger to you, for sure. It's a song that you all know very, very well. And this singer released the cover of Help in June 1980 as a single, which later appeared on his album Uncovered, released back in September 1980. And of course, it's John Farnham. And the slow tempo ballad reached number 8 on the Australian charts. Interestingly, while proud of his lyrics, John Lennon often expressed regret that the song that he wrote and was recorded as a fast commercial tempo rather than a slower ballad. And he often regretted that. I'm not sure whether he actually got to hear John's version or not, but he did say that. But anyway, never mind. Here is Help by John Farnham.

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1: Well, I don't need to say much, do I? John Farnham's version of Help, and magnificent, of course. Hope you did enjoy it. And now we've got Oasis coming up for you, dear. We all love Oasis, and I love their version of I Am The Walrus. We're going to play especially for you. And following I Am The Walrus, we're going to play Jose Feliciano, In My Life, which was released in 1968 for you, Sandra. And Tina, we're going to play I Want To Be Your Man by the Rolling Stone, released in 1964. But I'm the Walrus was released by Oasis, their live cover of the Beatles' I'm the Walrus, on October the 10th, 1994 in the UK. It was featured on there as a B-side to their single Cigarettes and Alcohol. You remember that one? Great song too. But anyway, here we go. First up though with Oasis and I Am the Walrus.

I Want to Be Your Man there, and great song, wasn't it? And Rolling Stones, of course, sang that one. And that was from 1964 they released that. I mentioned that before, not, but there you go. And we also, of course, heard from Jose Feliciano. He released that song in 1968, In My Life. Two great songs there. The In My Life was for Sandra, excuse me, and I Want to Be Your Man was for Tina. Now, don't forget the text request line, 0403 572 344. Just got a request in. Just looking forward. I'll play it shortly for you, Barry, when I do find it. Meanwhile, what are we going to play now? Oh, let's have some Shirley Bassey. Oh, gosh, yes. Shirley Bassey recorded something in 1970. Of course, this was a George Harrison composition, and Shirley Bassey recorded that. Frank Sinatra did too. I mean, zillions of people recorded it. And I really love Frank Sinatra's version of it. If we've got time, we might play that a little bit later for Sandra. But here, meanwhile, here is Shirley Bassey with Something.

Yes, Shirley Bassey, what a great singer. And a great song there. Now, next one is a request coming up, and this is While My Guitar Gently Weeps. And it's such a wonderful song, this, and wonderful guitar work as well that the Beatles sang and recorded. Let me see. First of all, let's say it's a request for you, Tina. Thank you so much for this request. And she wants to hear the version of Lucia Flores Wiseman and Adam Levine. And they sang this on The Voice. Not the Australian one, I don't think. Probably the British one, I think. And, of course, Adam Levine was her coach, Lucia's coach, and they sang this together as a duet on The Voice finale. And it's really fantastic. So let's hear it, shall we? While My Guitar Gently Weeps for Tina.

that stopped abruptly, didn't it? Sorry about that. That was While My Guitar Gently Weeps, and that was for you, Tina. It's 3:56. We've got a lot more music here, and here's Elton John coming up right now. And this is the request that came in from Barry from Sanctuary Point. Wants to hear Lucy in the Sky with Diamonds. And, I think Elton John sings this fantastic. Recorded back in November 15, 1974, Mr. Elton John.

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1: Coming up now, we've got Sheryl Crow from 2007 with Here Comes the Sun. And then I'm going to play a Doug Parkinson song, Dear Prudence. And rest in peace, Doug. What a fantastic voice and Australian music legend Doug Parkinson was. He recorded this song back in 1969, Dear Prudence. So these two songs for you right now on 92.7. And it's just after 4 o'clock. And if you've just tuned in, good afternoon. Thank you so much for tuning in. And we are celebrating celebrating the Beatles music. And with different artists, of course. So I hope you've enjoyed the show so far, if you've been listening. But let's get on with it and kick off now, up for our after 4 o'clock kickoff with Sheryl Crow.

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1: Oh, you certainly are, and I hope you have been enjoying the music so far. And that last song was, of course, Hey Prudence, a great song. Now, what have we got for you next? Oh, gee, let's announce John Fogerty. His birthday was yesterday, but if you're having a birthday today, have a very, very good one, won't you? And I hope you have, and or if it's over the weekend, have a great birthday. But John Fogerty turned 81 yesterday. He's born in 1945, but he did record a Beatles song, and it was called When I'm 64. So I'm happy to play this one for you. And after that, some Badfinger. Oh, yes. When did you last listen to Badfinger? I haven't for a while, but very, very excited to play it. It's for Tina. Come and get it. It's a Beatle cover by Badfinger. Come and get it. But first up here is John Fogerty with When I'm 64.

you. Thank you so much for that request, Tina. And it's a great song, that one, by Badfinger. Now, coming up next, what have we got? Oh, got to get you into my life, the Four Tops. It's a great, great song, this one. Hope you enjoy it.

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Fantastic Four Tops there. I just had a phone call from a listener who said that the song before, When I'm 64, sounded funny. And that was the John Fogerty song. Well, I'm sorry, I neglected to mention it was a live version. It was done at the Sands Hotel to celebrate the 50th anniversary of the album Sgt. Pepper's Lonely Hearts Club Band. So John Fogerty did a whole segment during that show of Beatle music, and that was one of them, When I'm 64. So it sounded a bit funny, I guess, because it was a live version. And so I apologise for not mentioning that beforehand. So keep enjoying the show, and I'm glad you're enjoying the show. All right, here is a great song coming up, and this is a request for Sandra and for Deirdre. And they both requested Hey Jude by Wilson Pickett, and it is brilliant, the cover. And so let's get cracking with that song now.

Oh, thank you. Thank you, Sandra and Deidre, for requesting that. It's a fabulous, fabulous song there. Now, another request for you, Sandra. This is the Supremes. Get into it with a bit of Liverpool. This is a Motown version of You Can't Do That. And I've got another, we've got time, I've got another Supremes one. If I stop talking, we might get in. Here's You Can't Do That.

They're the Supremes, aren't they great? I love that version of You Can't Do That. Coming up now here, I've got a... I'd like to play Let It Be by Ray Charles, and Anytime At All by Bryan Adams. So let's get them up now. I'm sure you'll enjoy these two songs.

Great cover there by the fabulous Bryan Adams from 2014. And then before that, we heard Let It Be. Ray Charles released his cover Let It Be in 1977 on his studio album True to Life. What a soulful gospel influence interpretation of the Beatles song that was, that Ray Charles can do well. And it actually marked his return to Atlantic Records. Had a little bit of a layoff there for a while, went back 1977. There you go. There you go. Oh, here's Golden Slumbers now. This triple plays it, I suppose, or Golden Slumbers, Carry That Weight in the End. And this is Phil Collins.

Well, that's pretty brilliant, wasn't it? Hello, good. Yes, Golden Slumbers there, sorry, by Phil Collins. Sorry, just had a bit of a technical issue there. But that's okay, we'll sort it out. What have we got? Oh, look, the next one I want to play for you is a Paul Weller or Smoking Mojo Fillers. Filters. Smoking by Smoking Mojo Fillers. Now, I bet you don't know who they are. Well, I'll tell you who they are. They were a British supergroup featuring Paul McCartney, Paul Weller and Noel Gallagher. And they were formed to record the cover of Come Together for the 1995 charity album Help. And their version actually reached number 19 on the UK singles charts back in December 1995. So it's pretty good. Tell me it's pretty good. Let's play it. It's Come Together.

What'd you think of that? Did you like it? Here's I Want to Hold Your Hand. I Want to Hold Your Hand by the Supremes from the Motown label off A Bit of Liverpool from 1966.

Oh, yes, I want to hold your hand, the Supremes there. Now we've got a request just come in of a Fool on the Hill. Sergio Mendes and Brazil 66 released back in 1968, this song. It's a great song off their fourth studio album covering the Beatles. And this is for Sherry and Gary.

Yeah, that was A Fool on the Hill by Sergio Mendes and the Brazil 66. Great song there, great cover. And thank you very much to Sherry and Gary for that request. We can't have a without the Beatles show without Joe Cocker again. Here's You've Got to Hide Your Love Away from 1991, Mr. Joe Cocker.

That's pretty good, eh? You've got to hide your love away from 1991. Mr. Joe Cocker there. We've just about come to the end of our show, unfortunately. I'd just like to thank you so much for all your company this afternoon. Many thanks goes out to, or special thanks goes out to Sandra and Tina, Deirdre, Barry, Cherie, Gary and Wayne for their contribution this afternoon with requests. It's just been fantastic, and we'll do another similar show in the, not for a while, you know, maybe in a couple of months we'll do another without the Beatles type of show. But next time we'll do covers that have, people have covered, of the Beatles have already covered. Does that make sense? The Beatles did a lot of cover songs, didn't they? So we're going to do artists that covered the Beatles doing the covers. I'll let you work that out. Anyway, thank you once again for listening. We'll finish our show with Hello Goodbye, which seems to be appropriate. This is by The Cure. So many, many thanks. Have a great weekend and take care. See you next time. Cheers. I'm Zena. You've been listening to Let's Get Loud.

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0: 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Our Voices is made possible with the support of the Community Broadcasting Foundation. Today on the show, I've got a couple of interviews for you. I had a chat to Wayne Nanup, the CEO of the Aboriginal Legal Service here in WA. We had a chat about a couple of things. We spoke about the Royal Commission into Aboriginal Death in Custody and I guess the need for, would you say reform or just an investigation into that and looking at, you know, trying to implement or update that Royal Commission. So here's a bit of a chat about that. He gives his view. Also has a chat about Aboriginal Legal Service in regional and remote areas of WA currently being closed at the moment because of some issues that are going on, but he explains that and what's happening there. Also had a chat with Andy Roberts from NAJA, which is the Northern Australian Aboriginal Justice Association, talking about the Northern Territory Government looking at amending the Child Protection Act in legislation in the Northern Territory, and he was talking about some of the concerns that they have and, what they're hoping and what they're trying to do there to counteract that. So stick around. But if you have anything you want to add to the conversation, you can jump on the Facebook page. It's 6DBY Logarty Radio and let me know what you want and just address it to Our Voices and I will definitely get that. Now, jumping straight into the interview with Wayne Nanup. You're listening to Our Voices with me, Jodie Ryder, and on the line right now I have Wayne Nanup. How are you doing today?
1: Good, thank you.
0: Now, I'll get you to do an introduction, let everybody know exactly who you are, where you're from, who's your mob.
1: Yeah, Wayne Nanup. I'm the current CEO of the ALSWA. And I had connections to the Kimberleys, Jaru, connections to Indooroopilly in the Pilbara, and Southwest WA.
0: Yeah, now we're going to have a chat today about a couple of things. Firstly, I want to talk about the call for reforms to the Royal Commission into Aboriginal Deaths in Custody. Now, there is an open letter out there asking for reforms to be done. It's been, it's been over 20 years since the Royal Commission was done. So what's your position on the Royal Commission?
1: I think there were a number of recommendations made and that was to be implemented by government. And unfortunately, most of those recommendations haven't been implemented to date. And that's been a really disappointing part of the Royal Commission that was conducted, as you say, over 20 years ago.
0: And after over 20 years, do you think those Royal Commission recommendations need to be, reviewed, looked back on and, re-evaluated if they're still relevant and needed in today's society?
1: I think that would be, I think that would be a productive piece of work to do that, but the reality is if those implementations were made and implemented back when they were supposed to be, we wouldn't be still faced with the dilemma today of people losing their lives whilst being detained.
0: Yeah, and because I know with some of those recommendations, the issue was funding. Funding was an issue. What's the hurdles that we are faced with trying to implement those recommendations?
1: Well, some of the resources obviously is one of them, but the main thing is there's got to be a will for things to change and improve. And it's also how the system looks at itself, because right now we're dealing with overrepresentation of our mob incarcerated. We're dealing with unprecedented levels of people losing their lives. And I just think that... And on top of that, you've got overcrowding, which is enormous and a real challenge for that system as we speak.
0: Yeah, and with a lot of those recommendations, a lot of them were actually minor things that needed to be done or put in place. And, you know, it was something that was so minor but would actually make a major difference in the number or, you know, the feeling of First Nations people in incarceration. So, you know, how hard would it be to start trying to implement some of those, you know, easy small steps that were recommended in the first place?
1: Well, those small steps, they just should have been done. It's incredible that we still sit here today with so many that have not been implemented. And as I said before, it's just got to be a willingness of people operating in the system to do that. We see recommendations come out of courts all the time, or tribunals, or inquiries, and unfortunately what happens is government says we'll take on board those recommendations, but it doesn't mean they'll implement them. And that's always been the frustration of that process.
0: Yeah, and I guess that's the key word is recommendations. So they are recommended, but they're not enforceable. So, you know, and that was, I guess, like you said, it has to be a decision made by the governments to say, okay, we will do this. So how do we encourage the governments to make those changes?
1: Oh, we can keep continuing to lobby as the ALS. That's what we do all the time. We'll always ask the questions of how people are being treated whilst they are detained. And this goes from in Perth in regards to Banksia Hill, all the history we have around that. And then also now that we're looking at the way in which people are being unfairly treated, I think, inside adult prisons, and the increasing number of mob going in there, an ever-increasing population of women who are going into custody. So to me, there's no silver bullet for this, but essentially there has to be some sort of will to want to create change with this, and not just say, you know, we'll lock them up. You do the time, you do the crime. It just doesn't work like that. There's got to be other ways in which we approach people.
0: Yeah, and also considering the fact that after the Royal Commission was done,
1: a population of women are going into custody. So to me, there's no silver bullet for this, but essentially there has to be some sort of will to want to create change with this, and not just say, you know, we'll lock them up. You do the time, you do the crime. It just doesn't work like that. There's got to be other ways in which we approach people.

0: how, you know, it's like we're bashing our head against a brick wall trying to figure out how can we, you know, stop this? What do we need to do? But, yeah, it's like we're talking and talking and it doesn't seem to be making much change at the moment.
1: No, not if you're looking at what's been happening over many, many years, Jody, and that's really the disappointing part of all this is that you're told, for example, in one of the coronial inquiries, the recommendations that came out of that are what should be a standard for someone going into being detained in juvenile justice system or whether they're going into the adult system. It's just a basic standard of living and care that should be afforded to people, and that's not even getting there, but that's what comes out of the inquiry and informs government about this is how it should be. So the fact that we have to actually have an inquiry to make recommendations on how someone should be looked after once they go into their protection, then for me, it's falling down big time.
0: Yeah. Now, another topic that I want to move on to is the Aboriginal Legal Services. Some of them in the regional and remote areas of Western Australia are currently closed. Now, can you explain what's happening with those?
1: Well, what's happened is the judiciary is saying that because they're not having security provided by police in those regional centres, they're just simply not going to have courts in those areas. And unfortunately for us, it is our mob that suffers immensely through this because not only is there time delays on matters being dealt with, but there's also there's time pressures on victims. So everything's going to be dragged out essentially. And then you've got laid into that, you've got the tyranny of distance where people need to get that make their way to a different court. In the Kimberleys, the distance is vast, and the Pilbara is the same. So for me, it's going to make it extraordinarily more difficult. And what's going to happen is people won't get to court and people end up in being remanded in custody. We already have an overflowing population of people in custody. So this is just pointing all the way towards more pressure, more of a disaster in those areas.
0: Yeah, because at the moment it's saying that cases are being redirected to Broome, Kununurra, Geraldton, Kalgoorlie and Albany. That's not many places. And in those regions, it, like you said, it's very expansive and a lot of our mob live in communities that are a long way away from some of those areas. So it does make things difficult, very, very difficult.
1: Oh, it's incredibly challenging. We are dealing with some of the worst cost of living crisis that we've ever had. And that's everyone in Australia is experiencing that. So you apply that to our mob living regionally or living remotely, and that cost is expansive again. So there's nothing else that's going to be more apparent here than a further drain on the system.
0: And are there other options of people attending court but still being in the community, like doing it via video link or something? Is there some way that you're trying to work around it that if they cannot get to one of those regions that they've suggested, is there another way that they can still attend court?
1: Well, you're sort of stuck between a rock and a hard place because that sort of facility is usually provided through the police station, and it's the police who are refusing to provide these services and security now. So simply to do a matter by video link, that now becomes a challenge as well. So that's not an answer because it has its own issues. I think the problem though, Jody, is this has been on the radar of these tensions between justice and police and courts for a while now. So it's not something that's just dropped out of the sky. The judiciary has taken this position because of the safety of everyone who goes to court and the reliance on police being present to provide that security. That in itself then goes back to what is the government doing? Why haven't the government done anything? The state government is the one who's responsible for this, and they need to sort it out between police and the Attorney General's office. It has to be sorted out. Whether they have to go and find the

0: resources to be able to provide those security services to the court outside the police doing that, then these are all the things that this government needs to be looking at.
1: And is there any, like, idea of how long this could last?
0: Well, we're being told there's a moratorium, or there's a 3-month period, I believe. And then I think there'll be a reset, rethink after that. So we're not obviously involved in any of this process except for trying to represent our mob in court. But the reality is it's the judiciary are the ones who have found the frustration to this point and just said, no, we're not doing it. And we'll close the courts for 3 months, I believe.
1: Yeah, and like you said, we're the ones who are going to be suffering from it. So we were already talking about, you know, having a high rate of our First Nations mob being incarcerated, and this is not going to help in that area. So, Wayne, I'm going to thank you very much for giving up some time and having this conversation.
0: Excellent. Thank you, Jody, and I appreciate the opportunity, and hope we can resolve this court issue sooner rather than later.
1: Yeah, me too. Thank you.
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You're listening to Our Voices with me, Jody Ryder, and that was Voices of Resistance. That was some Dallas Woods, Nookie, Fred Leone, and Rhea. And before that, you heard the interview with Wayne Nanup talking about the Royal Commission into Aboriginal Deaths in Custody and the ALS offices throughout the remote and regional and remote areas in Western Australia currently being closed because of staffing issues. Now, Royal Commission, some little bits of information, dot points for people who may not know much about it. The Royal Commission, it was in 1987, Prime Minister Hawke announced that he wanted to have a Royal Commission into Aboriginal Deaths in Custody. This was actually looking at, and then it was looking at the time frame was between January of 1980 and May of 1989. So it was basically looking at 9 years of Aboriginal Deaths in Custody and then coming up with the Royal Commission, coming up with their report. The report was released in 1991. It had 339 recommendations, and as everybody knows, barely any of those recommendations have been implemented, as Wayne also mentioned in the interview. And my thoughts were, you know, they looked at, you know, what was it, 1980 to 1989. If they were to look at the Royal Commission again, they would, I guess, would it be an idea for them to look at the years that are more current and, you know, allocating that and addressing those as well before they come up with, you know, more recommendations, looking at doing a new report. So it's something to, I guess it's something to consider, because a lot's happened since 1989. There have been more Aboriginal deaths in custody, so there's a lot more that they need to look at. So just thinking, some food for thought for people. Now, talking about dates and stuff, on the 26th of May, we will be commemorating the National Sorry Day. Now, for folks who don't know what that is, I'll give you a little dot point right now. The National Sorry Day is the day to remember those who were stolen during the child removal policies back in the day. The report was called the Bringing Them Home Report, was handed down on this date back in 1997. It was handed down with, you know, their report and everything in it, detailing what happened, what went wrong, getting the stories from, you know, those people that were removed. So, you know, and then that became the National Sorry Day, where we're looking and I guess saying that we don't want that kind of thing to happen again. So, and it's, I guess, National Sorry Day is different to the National Apology Day. National Apology Day is the date that Prime Minister Rudd made the apology back in February the 13th. And National Sorry Day is when the Bringing Them Home report talking about the stolen generation was handed down. Kind of on the same track, but different things happened. The apology happened to the stolen generation on February the 13th, and the Bringing Them Home report was handed down on the 26th of May. So, yeah, that is coming up very soon. So I guess it's a day where we can think on past policies, what's happened, how it has affected those people who were removed, and how it is affecting the next generations, because, you know, we talk about intergenerational trauma. It has been medically and scientifically proven that intergenerational trauma is a real thing. So, you know, we need to really, it's something that we need to really reflect on. So keep that in mind. But I'm going to go to a song, but very soon, still, I've got the interview with Andy Roberts from ANAJA to come, talking about the child removal policies in the Northern Territory and the fact that the Northern Territory government are looking at making some amendments. So here's a bit of Benny
Walker with Save.

0: You're listening to Our Voices with me, Jody Ryder, and on the line right now I have Andy Roberts from the North Australian Aboriginal Justice Agency. How are you doing today?
1: Yeah, I'm really well, Jody. Thanks for the time.
0: Yeah, now I'll get you to do a proper introduction. Let us know what you do and where you're from.
1: Yeah, so my name's Andy Roberts. I'm the managing lawyer of the civil team at NADRA, and that includes our child protection team. And I've been a child protection lawyer in the Northern Territory for about 4 years in Darwin and then across the Top End.
0: Yeah, now today we're going to have a yarn about the issue of what's happened, you know, recently in the Northern Territory, but also what the knee-jerk reaction has been from that, with the government announcing that they want to do some amendments to child reform. So, you know, and there's some concerns. So can you give us a bit of a rundown of what's, you know, happened and where you're at right now?
1: Yeah, so I think it's really important to start with this has come up in the context of a really horrible situation in Alice Springs and the tragic death of Kumanjayi baby girl, and the government seems to be using this as an opportunity to push through some changes to the care and protection legislation in the NT that have been in the works for years. They're a real knee-jerk reaction really makes it easier to remove children and harder to get them back with family, and is just counter to all the evidence we have about what works in the long term to keep kids safe, and particularly for Aboriginal kids, what's really important to have them thrive in the long term.
0: Yeah, and it's almost a case of, you know, blaming the victims of the situation instead of looking at what the causes are and really trying to address it.
1: Yeah, that's right. There's huge problems in the child protection system in the Northern Territory, and we've known about them for years. You know, it's so hard to access the supports and services you need. The department is so often reactive instead of being out there and really trying to support families. There's such deep mistrust of government and long-term failures to provide the basic supports families need to keep kids safe. Things like, you know, safe and secure housing, which is such a central part of the puzzle, but also access to proper medical services and family support services. There's so many real practical problems in the system that are keeping kids are the real reason that kids can't be kept safe. And this legislation doesn't fix those problems. It's a real distraction, I think, from the really important conversations we need to be having and the work we need to be doing collaboratively with the government and across the sector and with Aboriginal community-controlled organisations and leaders to make the changes in the system we really need.
0: Now, is the Northern Territory government actually including, you know, Aboriginal organisations in the discussions of what they want to do, or are they just going ahead and making these plans and then expecting everybody else to go along with it?
1: No, not at all. There's been no real consultation with Aboriginal organisations or practitioners in the sector about these changes. There's been some really limited chances to have some input into the framing years ago, and none of that's really been taken into account in the bill that we've seen in Parliament last week. There's been no conversation with organisations like NADRA and other Aboriginal organisations, and there's been no real engagement with the experts about what actually works, and no real attempt to make sure this is legislation that's going to keep kids safe.
0: Yeah, and you have to consider with the fact that our Aboriginal Torres Strait Islander Social Justice Commissioner, Katie Kiss, has even, you know, spoken up and said that she is concerned about what's happening there and, you know, what the government are doing. That should really make people go, okay, if she's saying that as well, maybe we need to have a bit of a look and slow down and properly think and plan what we're going to do next.
1: Yeah, look, I think that's right. I think there's a lot of there's so much willingness in the sector to work with the government to make the system better. But the government's got to come to the table to have those conversations. This bill isn't those solutions and is going to make things worse. And what the government needs to do is stop going down this path, scrap this bill, and then actually work alongside the experts and Aboriginal community-controlled organisations to address the real problems.
0: And is what they're doing almost reflective of, you know, past policies, the past paternalistic policies? Because, you know, they're saying that they're going to be doing this because it's best for the child when, you know, they're not really looking at what's happening, what would be happening to the child. So, you know, is it a bit of a reflection, and are there concerns that, you know, if this happens, it's going to create a whole new stolen generation? You know, what's the thoughts amongst the First Nations mobs in Northern Territory?
1: Yeah, look, my clients already talk about a stolen generation. It's not a new stolen generation. That's the experience people are already having. And this is going to accelerate that. This is going to make the situation much, much worse. The Northern Territory was the first jurisdiction to legislate an Aboriginal child placement principle, and is also going to be the first to effectively repeal it. This is back to the future. This is taking the Northern Territory back years and years and years of hard-fought work to make the system better, and we're just going back to where we were 40 years ago, which was not a good place.
0: Yeah, and I guess with the Northern Territory, you know, recovering from the NT intervention that was happened years ago, there's still, you know, a lot of, I guess, distrust that, you know, First Nations mob have with the government. So, you know, what are they trying to do to sort of, you know, halt what's happening, get their voices heard? What's the plan of action for them?
1: For the government?
0: For the First Nations mob to try and change what's happening.
1: Yeah, look, I think it's been really heartening, I think, to see the Aboriginal community-controlled sector and everybody really come together to speak about the real impacts of this bill and try and make it really clear to the government the kind of impact this will really have on people and the real risk that we see that this might, you know, this is a real focus on some really immediate short-term thinking, but is something that creates really long-term harm. And that's what, you know, our community knows so much about and talk so clearly about. And we'll be working really hard to make sure those views are put to the Legislative Scrutiny Committee, which is looking at this bill. And we'll be making sure that we're talking up loudly and clearly about the real impacts this is going to have on the community for years to come.
0: Yeah, and what are some of the main amendments that they are talking about trying to make?
1: Yeah, so the bill as it currently stands is going to lower the test for removing a child, make it easier to take a child away from their family, and then change the way the law operates to make it harder to get them back with family as well. So you'll have more kids removed and then more kids staying in care for longer. Or for really long periods of time, because that's what the bill requires. It really weakens a whole range of protections that currently exist to promote the best interests of Aboriginal kids and particularly make sure that they stay connected to family, kin, culture and country, which is really central to their safety and well-being. It also gives the government more power to sort of intervene into the lives of families, but in a way that doesn't really fix any of those real problems. You know, you could see a lot more families on family responsibility agreements and in the court with family responsibility orders and protection orders, but none of that's really addressing the lack of housing, the unavailability of services and the other early supports that families need to stay together. It really creates a more coercive system for all Territory families, and I think everyone should be worried about the powers this gives the government to sort of get involved in people's family lives, but without doing any of the hard work of addressing the real issues of you know, positive poverty, stress, violence, and lack of services.
0: And does it show that, you know, the wider community have a lack of understanding of, you know, the situation that most First Nations people face in the Northern Territory?
1: Yeah, look, I think it does. And I think it's... I've been doing this for 4 years now, and I think something that's really important to understand is child protection decisions are really, really hard to make. And there's so many different considerations and right every single time. It is really, really hard. But that's also why you need legislation that gives the right framework for making those decisions, that balances the immediate needs but also make sure that the proper weight is given to the long-term harm that can come from removing a child from their family and disconnecting them from their culture and community and country.
0: So with what's happening now and, what people are going through, a lot of the First Nations people are, like you said, recovering from past policies, and this policy will bring up a lot more hurt and pain. And we know what's happened in the past. We have seen many reports, the Bringing Them Home report, and we're seeing the effects of what that did. So why are, the government of today looking, going, okay, this is what happened in the past, we can't go back to that?
1: I mean, that's the big question, Jodie. None of this is grounded in evidence. None of this is grounded in the huge number of recommendations and findings that have been made in countless royal commissions and inquiries and coronial inquests. It just goes against all the evidence, and it seems to be motivated by politics and ideology rather than principle and evidence. And I think that is why we're going to see an incredible long-term generational impact if this bill is passed.
0: And on that, Andy, I'm going to thank you very much for giving up some time and talking about this.
1: My pleasure. Thanks.
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wish I was with you right now, my beautiful child.

That's Nyumia with Megadon here on Our Voices. And you also had Beautiful Child, Archie Roach in there, coming in after the interview with Andy Roberts talking about the Northern Territory putting in those reforms for child protection and removal. Now, if, you know, there's some stuff to really think about there. And like I said, we have the Stolen Generation that, you know, we are still commemorating and recovering from, and there is a lot of trauma, intergenerational trauma that was passed down from that. So, you know, to change the legislation to, as he said, make it easier for them to remove a child, but then harder for the parents to have the child given back, it is caused a whole lot of new issues. So the cycle doesn't stop. So it's something that we really need to think about. But I've got to say my goodbyes here in the program. But remember, if you want to add anything else to this conversation, you can jump on the Facebook page, 6DBY Logarty Radio, and address it to Our Voices. And I'm happy to respond to any comments or questions that you put forward. This is Jodie Ryder saying Budawong on Our Voices. Our people.

0: Language warning. This next song contains words such as and donkey eater. 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
1: Welcome to Chris and Jesse on Bay and Basin FM. An hour and a half of the latest and greatest music, including segments such as The Pin Drop, In the Cinema, Walking on Thin Ice, and One Up. 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

0: That was Green Day with American Idiot, the title track to their 2004 album. You're listening to Chris and Jesse here for the 29th of May 2026. We're here for week five, the last week of Bush era month.
1: Yes, can you believe it? Already at the end.
0: We're playing, we've been playing various iconic Bush era albums, that of Radiohead's in Hail to the Thief, starting in week one. We went through the likes of Nine Inch Nails with Year Zero, The Roots with Game Theory. We went through, what was the Fugazi's The Argument.
1: Yes. And then last week we had Game Theory from The Roots. And now we're finally at the one that very much sums up Bush era month, you could say, that era.
0: I'd say if there's one album that describes that era or it was taking up the most culture cash, I think, of that era, it was definitely Green Day's American Idiot. And we're going to be playing that from top to bottom. We're here for, again, week five of Bush era month. You're listening to the Chris and Jesse show here on
1: Game Theory from the Roots. And now we're finally at the one that very much sums up Bush era month, you could say, that era.
0: I'd say if there's one album that describes that era or it was taking up the most culture cash, I think, of that era, it was definitely Green Day's American Idiot. And we're going to be playing that from top to bottom. We're here for, again,

0: And you are listening to Chris and Jesse here on 92.7 BCR FM. It is week 5 of Bushero Month, as we said, but on a packed program tonight, what do we have coming up?
1: We have our usual segment, starting with In the Cinema. Jesse will be talking about what's been going on in the world of movies and TV, box office numbers, various news items, and all of that. I'll be talking about music in the pin drop, my personal picks, as well as the top 10 trending tracks around the world on YouTube. We'll be talking about international affairs on Walking on Thin Ice.
0: Yeah.
1: And we'll be talking about video games in 1UP.
0: All that and more coming up for you later on tonight's show. But for now, we've got some more music from Green Day's American Idiot coming up for right about now. It is track 2 from the album Jesus of Suburbia.
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0: In the Cinema with Jesse.
1: That was Jesus of Suburbia, the second track from Green Day's American Idiots. And you are listening to Week 5 of Bush Era Month of Chris and Jesse here on 92.7 BCR FM. As the intro implies, it's now time to get your snacks and beverages going, and then you'll go and plonk your seat in the auditorium because it's time to light up the film projector and go in the cinema for this week's movie releases, in addition to news, discussions, and more. So without further ado, let's get straight into things, shall we, Chris?
2: Yeah.
1: Before we get into things, let's just talk about what is going to be coming to your Husky Pictures very soon. In this August, the Very Short Film Festival will be coming this August, apparently.
2: Sweet.
1: And also for fans of the Amazing Digital Circus, the last act will be premiering next weekend. So make sure you watch the finale of the viral internet phenomenon made in Australia in theatres early next Friday, Saturday and Sunday only. Also next Tuesday as well too, we have the film We Are Not Powerless, which is being done as a fundraiser for Amnesty International. That has a Q&A with producer and director Jordan Hoff. To reserve your seat, ring 4441 5076 or email hp.movies@2450.net. If you go and check out Husky Pictures on Wednesday morning, you can go into the draw for a chance to win a breakfast for four at the Gunya restaurant just by joining them for a movie on Wednesday morning. If you do so, you'll get a complimentary tea on the house as well too. So great to see that there's a great deal for those going on there. Anyways, let's get into our new releases, shall we, Chris? And speaking of which, we actually are starting off with the documentary that will be screening at Husky Pictures next Tuesday called We Are Not Powerless, Chris.
2: Sweet.
1: In December 2012, Muzaffar Ali and his wife Nagina escaped the Taliban in Afghanistan. They found themselves living in Indonesia as refugees when Australia stopped the boats. Determined to do something, they started a small two-room school, which soon became the hub of a community and the most successful refugee-led initiative in the world. That will be screening next Tuesday, as we said, at 6 p.m. and that will be featuring a Q&A with the producer and director Julian Hoff, and it is being done as a fundraiser for Amnesty International. So once again, to reserve your seat for this screening, ring the number 4441 5076. Once again, 4441 5076, or you can email this address hp.movies@2450.net.au. Once again, hp.movies@2450.net.au. Let's get into the rest of the new releases, shall we, Chris?
2: Sweet. Yeah.
1: Yes, we have The Mandalorian and Grogu in its second weekend. Obviously, following on from season 3 of The Mandalorian series on Disney Plus, and that topped the box office last weekend. More on that in a bit. We also have The Sheep Detectives, The Devil Wears Prada 2, and also the Michael Jackson biopic screening in cinemas. But let's get into the global top 10 around the world in terms of the box office, shall we, Chris?
2: Yeah, let's get on into it.
1: And it was The Mandalorian and Grogu that topped the global box office on Memorial Day with $145 million around the world. However, Curry Barker's, Passenger has been eclipsed by Curry Barker's Obsession, which has been surging with numbers in its second weekend, which is quite incredible. So without further ado, let's get into things, shall we? At number one, Star Wars The Mandalorian and Grogu took in a $145 million opening around the world. That is below the opening numbers for films like Rogue One and Solo, in terms of standalone Star Wars movies, and well off the pace of the sequel trilogy films as well too. Obviously, you know, it is a spin-off follow-up to the Disney Plus series of the same name as well too. I believe it is performing stronger in North America as opposed to international countries at the moment. At number two, Michael's brought in another $48.5 million at the moment. That's now brought in $782.3 million around the world. At number three, the Chinese movie DU brought in another $39.5 million. That's now made $151.5 million around the world. At number two, at number four, The Devil Wears Prada 2 brought in another $34 million. That's now made $604 million around the world. At number five, Curry Barker's Obsession brought in another $31.3 million. That's now made $74 million around the world. And it looks like, it's very much a 30% rise on the opening weekend for it, which is quite strong.
2: Damn.
1: Yeah, which is great to see. And also particularly with Curry Barker as well too. You know, I've heard talks that apparently he's going to get an 8-figure deal for whatever his next project will be, which he has yet to pitch.
2: Damn, 8 figures.
1: Yeah, so great to see directors like him doing well. And obviously this weekend with Kane Parsons releasing Backrooms in cinemas, that is expected to be topping the box office, at least in America from what I hear. So great to see young filmmakers like that doing quite well.
2: good wave of young filmmakers making a splash, kind of showing that when it comes to, you know, ideas, that you can make something as big as these, you know, big name movies, but like on a smaller budget, really.
1: Yeah. Yeah, very much so. At number six, The Sheep Detectives brought in another $14.5 million. That's now made $82 million around the world. At number seven is Andre Overdahl's Passenger, that brought in came in globally at seventh with $13.5 million in its opening. So yeah, obviously got a bit clobbered that weekend by Obsession, doing quite well at the moment.
2: Mm.
1: Yeah, so, but I imagine that will probably pick up in pace as well, yeah. Too. At number eight, we have the new zombie film from Korean director Yoon Sung-ho called Colony, that is screened in its opening weekend in Korea with $12.3 million around the world, mainly that coming from Korea. At number nine, we have the Indian film Drishyam 3, which is the Malayalam language thriller from Jifu Joseph, opened with an estimated $11.4 million around the world, in at least in India from what I believe. And at number 10, Mortal Kombat 2 rounds out the top 10 with $9.1 million. That's now made $118 million around the world. So without further ado, that's all done. It is now time to get into the news topics for this week.
2: Yeah, and we've got a pretty trim roundup of news items this week, but nonetheless pretty good ones,
1: yes, I think. And following on from last week, we did tell you a story about a media mogul in France by the name of Vincent Bolloré and his expanding French media empire. I believe that he could be taking a big stake in one of the big theatrical film cinema chains across France. Many people have signed a petition protesting this, and we have more high-profile names joining this letter petition protesting Vincent Bolloré, including Yorgos Lanthimos, Mark Ruffalo, Javier Bardem, Ken Loach. Obviously, if you don't know the story at the moment, Vincent Bolloré, who's a billionaire industrialist and is the largest shareholder in Canal Plus, which is France's biggest studio that owns Studio Canal, which is the country's largest production and distribution company. And they're currently in the process of trying to acquire full control of UGC, which is France's third largest cinema chain. Considering that he has particular views, his media empire, including his news channel of like promoting reactionary ideas and so-called ideas and whatnot. Basically, this is protesting the planned deal for UGC would be the equivalent of a quote-unquote fascist takeover of the collective imagination. And obviously, more than 600 French film professionals signed the petition last week on the eve of the Cannes Film Festival, and that is now made. It gained enough strength that even Canal Plus's CEO, Maxime Sada, and Cannes were basically saying that he didn't want to work with quote-unquote people who call me a crypto-fascist. Basically, code talk for I don't want to work with these people. They're kind of blacklisted in my eyes. Apparently, and obviously those comments did not go down well because throughout the festival, audiences at Cannes have been showing their disapproval by booing whenever the Canal Plus logo has popped up in a movie at gala screenings.
2: Which I imagine would be a lot because they're pretty big figure in the space.
1: Yeah, and obviously the signatories want to raise the alarm over the unprecedented influence that Bolloré is gaining over the country's film industry, fearing that he could use that influence to impact next year's French elections, where the National Rally Party is expected to challenge for the presidency. And obviously there was a Senate hearing 4 years ago in which Mr. Bolloré denied using his media empire to forward any political or ideological agenda, saying he is only interested in making money and in promoting French soft power abroad.
2: Well, it just goes to show that when it comes to these types, it ain't just in English. Sometimes it's got a French accent.
1: Yes. speaking of Javier Bardem, there's another thing that you wanted to talk about in regards to Greenpeace.
2: Yeah, just a little brief thing. They have been airing a media campaign around YouTube past few, I guess recently, because it's just come out. Javier Bardem did a media campaign with Greenpeace for Slap Suit Awareness.
1: Yes, which is their newest campaign. Also, Yasmin Finney is part of this campaign. Could you tell us more about the campaign that the Greenpeace are launching?
2: I think it's just generally like a, you know, just the usual advertisement bringing awareness to the thing.
1: Yeah.
2: But like a sort of a semi-short film type situation.
1: Yeah.
2: But yeah, it's basically, it's just media campaign starring Javier Bardem.
1: Yes, and really it's talking about slap suit in general, which basically big corporate and billionaire interests can basically just bully defendants to the point that they can't defend themselves, and people become too afraid to kind of stand up against them. So there is a website, I believe, you can go and sign a petition at timetoresist.org.
2: Yeah, it's just been a little thing I saw on Mastodon last night. Might as well share it. But yeah, yes. Shout out Greenpeace.
1: Yes. All right, moving on, and we're keeping up with Cannes Film Festival stuff. And we have come to the end of this year's Cannes Film Festival, and we have time to go through the list of award winners this year. And this year, the Palme d'Or has gone to Fjord from director Christian Mungiu, which is the Romanian director's English language debut, starring Renata Reinsvi from Sentimental Value and Sebastian Stan as Romanian religious parents who relocate to a small Norwegian village and find themselves accused of child abuse. That is the winner of the Palme d'Or at the 79th Cannes Film Festival. He joins the elite two-timer club following his 2007 victory with 4 months, 3 weeks, and 2 days, which was his searing account of legal abortion in communist-era Romania. And believe it or not, this is the seventh year running that Neon has successfully picked the Palme d'Or winner in terms of the films that they got distribution rights for. Can you believe that?
2: Damn.
1: Yeah, so ahead of Cannes this year, they'd already the indie production company led by Tom Quinn snapped up the distribution rights, at least in America, for Fjord. So damn, that's 7 times in a row where they've snapped up the American distribution rights for movies that have won the Palme d'Or. Can you believe that?
2: That's some striking numbers right there.
1: Yeah, very much so. In addition to that, obviously Park Chan-wook, who's the head of the competition jury this year, joked that he didn't want to give the Palme d'Or to anyone because it's an award that I myself have never gotten. But I had no other choice, referencing his most recent movie. That's quite funny. The winner of the runner-up prize, the Grand Prix, went to Andrei Zyagintsev's Minotaur, which is a reworking of Chabrol's The Unfaithful Wife, as an immaculate domestic thriller set against contemporary Russia. The film follows an executive who is required to sign over his employees to be cannon fodder for the Russian war effort in Ukraine, while at the same time he suspects his wife may be having an affair. And director Zyagintsev used his acceptance speech to call out Vladimir Putin in his war. Quote, "For millions of people, contact with art right now is about only one thing, that finally the senseless killing of people who would stop, and the only person who can stop this meat grinder is you, Mr. President of the Russian Federation. Put an end to this slaughter. The whole world is waiting for this."
2: Yeah, sweet.
1: Best directing honours were shared between Javier Calvo and Javier Ambrosi, the co-directors of the Spanish musical drama La Bola Negra, which is a García Lorca-inspired queer epic spanning eras starring Penelope Cruz and Glenn Close, and also the Pavel Polakowski for his film Fatherland, a chilly grief-laden film set in 1949 following novelist Thomas Mann and his daughter Erica returning to a fractured post-war Germany after years in American exile, that stars Hans Zischler and Sandra Hüller, whom international audiences might best know from Anatomy of a Fall and Project Hail Mary. Best actor went to newcomers Emmanuel Mattia and Valentin Campagna, who play the leads in Lucas Dont's newest film, Coward. It's a drama set in World War I about queer love in the trenches. Best actress honours were also shared between French actress Virginie Efira and Japan's Okamoto Tao, who played the leads in Hamaguchi Ryusuke's emotional drama, All of a Sudden. And both performers apparently teared up when they took the stage to accept their acting Palm Award.
2: Oh.
1: Emmanuel Mare won Best Screenplay for A Man of His Time, a period drama based on the life of his own great-grandfather, an author and engineer who chose to work for the fascist Vichy regime. German director Valeska Griesbach won the jury prize for The Dreamed Adventure, a slow-burn thriller set in Bulgaria that screened on the final day of the festival. The Cambra d'Or for Best First Film Screening in the official selection went to Bin Imana from director Clementine Dusabe Jumbo, the first director from Rwanda to compete in Cannes. This film explores the pursuit of justice and reconciliation for survivors of the country's genocide. Obviously, the ceremony began with a Lifetime Achievement Award, an honorary Palme d'Or for Barbara Streisand, and obviously she's suffering from a knee injury. She could not attend, but at her request, Isabel Huppert paid tribute to her life and career on her regards, and highlighted not only Streisand's incredible achievements in film, music, and on the stage, but also her support for the LGBTQ+ community, as well as religious and ethnic minorities, and there was obviously a highlight reel of Streisand's 5+ decades in film. There was also obviously a video message from Streisand thanking the festival for this magnificent award, and reminisced about watching her first foreign films at a local cinema that was at the Astor. Quote, "I was mesmerized by those images on the screen. They were so powerful that they are still in my head. I wanted to be an actress and live in those more interesting worlds." Recounting the highlights of her career, she said that being a woman and an actress who wanted to direct was a major obstacle, knowing that it took a decade and a half to bring her passion project, Yentl, to the screen. "But I had to make the movie," and then ended with a celebration of cinema, saying, "Film has that magic ability to unite us and open up our hearts and minds. That is what we are celebrating in Cannes. Merci beaucoup pour cet honneur et vive le cinéma."
2: Sweet.
1: Yes. In addition to that, let's go through the rest of the winners as well, too. The Palme d'Or for Best Short Film went to Para los Contincantes, or Two Opponents. That's from director Federico Luis. The Un Certain Regard Prize for Best Film went to Every Time from Sandra Volner. The Un Certain Regard Jury Prize went to Elephants in the Fog. That is the first film from director Abhinash Bikram Shah. The Un Certain Regard Special Jury Prize went to Iron Boy from Louis Clichy. The Un Certain Regard for Best Actor went to Bradley Filmona Dembose from the film Congo Boy, that is directed by Rafiki Fariala. And finally, Un Certain Regard Best Actress went to Marina de Tavila, and as well as Daniela Marin Navarro and Marianne Villegas for Siempre Soy Tu Animal Betono, that is from director Valentina Morel. And I believe some of those films that have won awards are at the Sydney Film Festival, kicking off in a couple weeks' time, I believe from next week onwards. That wasn't the only awards that happened over the weekend. We also had the 10th edition of the Crunchyroll Anime Awards. A stunning 73 million votes were cast for the double-digit edition of the awards.
2: Yeah, hitting double digits.
1: And it was the final season of the My Hero Academia Award anime that took home the Anime of the Year prize. Meanwhile, Demon Slayer Kimetsu no Yaiba Infinity Castle took home Film of the Year on the awards that took place last Saturday night in Tokyo. That blew, obviously, 73 million, that blew past 51 million votes that were cast last year. Also, The Weeknd actually was the one presenting the My Hero Academia team with the Anime of the Year prize.
2: Sweet.
1: I know I've been seeing his Instagram recently. He's been hanging out with quite a certain amount of people quite recently. He's been doing a lot of cool stuff over there at the moment. There was also RZA from Wu-Tang Clan was there as well too. Winston Duke, Young Miko is a Grammy nominated rapper, in addition to many numerous actors from Japan as well too. Lauren Moore and Tim Liu, alongside YouTube creator Giguk, was the awards host for there as well too. Solo Leveling won 2 awards for its second season, including Best Action and Best Animation. Season 2 of The Apothecary Diaries won 4 awards, including Best Drama, Best Director, and Best Main Character for the protagonist, Mamao. The film adaptation of Rurouni Kenshin's dystopian manga, Gachiakata, received 3 important prizes, including Best New Series, Best Background Art, and Best Character Design. A second season of the show is in the works. Some more awards in there as well, too, that we can go through as well. But there's so many to go through that we just don't have the time for it all. So we can just say congratulations to everyone who took home awards for there. And in our final news story, before we get into our quick trailer roundup, the Toronto International Film Festival will be paying homage to Christopher Nolan when his 12 features will fill Lightbox screens in July and August with a Christopher Nolan retrospective.
2: Sweet.
1: This will be featuring 12 of his feature films, spanning from his Academy Award winning success with Oppenheimer to Dunkirk, Tenet, Interstellar. Obviously, following was his directorial debut that went to Toronto in 1998 before it became a film festival circuit hit. Christopher Nolan Grand Designs program will be bookended with Tenet on July 9th and will finish off with a screening of Dunkirk in 70mm film on the 20th of August. There will be Oppenheimer will be screening at TIFF on July 18th. There will also be additional dates for The Right Stuff, The Prestige, Memento, Inception, and Insomniac. Meanwhile, the Dark Knight trilogy will also get play in Toronto as well too. And this also coincides with his latest film, The Odyssey, which is only a month and a bit away until that opens.
2: Sweet.
1: So very excited for all of that indeed. All right, before we close out tonight's segment, it is time to get into a very quick trailer roundup. And we've got the final trailer ahead of the release of Steven Spielberg's highly anticipated Disclosure Day.
2: Yeah, we got a little look at more of the movie with none other than Steven himself giving some lines to get ready, excited for the movie.
1: Yeah, kind of almost like a bit of a behind-the-scenes introduction sort of thing from Spielberg, which is pretty cool. Obviously, there's been some early reactions. People have been saying it may be Steven Spielberg's best film in years.
2: Mm.
1: And we'll have to very much find out when Disclosure Day opens in cinemas on June 11th. And in our final trailer tonight, we have the trailer for Primetime, which is a biopic starring Robert Pattinson as To Catch a Predator host Chris Hansen.
2: Yeah, words I'd never thought I'd hear in my life.
1: Yes. He will also be starring alongside Merritt Weaver, Scarlett Gazonde, Matthew Maha, Bokeem Woodbine, and also, I believe, Phoebe Bridges in her feature film debut.
2: Sweet.
1: Yes. This is also coming to us from Lance Oppenheim. We have no release date from when this is going to be coming out at the moment, but you can see from like the comments that people have been talking about, Patterson's done it again. He's got a brand new voice to show off to all of us.
2: Yeah, the iconic line, "You're on TV, say cheese," say all that. But yeah, I'm loving what I'm seeing so far, and I'm looking forward to it. Yeah. A24 Chris Hansen biopic, like that's I'm in the theater already.
1: Yeah, I'm very excited to see what Lance Oppenheim has got with us. There is no release date for Primetime yet at the moment. We expect that probably it will debut in one of the film festivals coming up later this year. Maybe perhaps Venice, Toronto, who knows? We'll have to wait and see. We imagine that. I imagine considering that this is going to be primed as like an awards contender at some point this year.
2: Yeah, here's hoping.
1: Yeah, very much so. All right, that is all the time we have for the segment this week, but be sure to be back soon because right after the break, we've got some more of the show. But for now, here's some more music from the American Idiot album from Green Day to wrap up Bush Era Month with week 5 this month.
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0: Pin Drop with Chris.
1: That was Holiday / Boulevard of Broken Dreams from Green Day's 2004 album American Idiot. We're here for week 5 of Bush Era Month. That being the last week of Bush Era Month, we're going to be we've been playing classic 2000s era Bush oriented albums, and we're going to be doing that. But right now we're going to be going and dropping that pin in the pin drop, where I'll be talking about the top 10 trending tracks around the world on YouTube. Starting with number 10, up one position, we have Thriller from Michael Jackson, presumably going off of the very big nature, very big wave that the biopic is sort of giving. Up one position at number nine, staying in this position, we have Zix Kai with No Batty Dow. That's how it's pronounced, actually. I Googled it.
2: Okay,
1: At number 8, staying in his position, we have Justin Bieber and Nicki Minaj with Beauty and a Beat. At number 7, staying in his position, we have Sashdev with Jahi Sayana.
2: And both, by the way, all those Sashdev songs are all taken from the Hindi language Indian spy thriller Durandar.
1: Okay. At number 6...
2: which, I believe, in English translates to stalwart.
1: Okay.
2: Yeah, that's a little something you didn't know.
1: Okay. At number 6, down one position, we have Sachdev with Garahua. At number 5, up one position, we have Michael Jackson with Beat It. At number 4, staying in his position, we have Michael Jackson with Billie Jean. At number 3, down one position, we have Shararat from Sachdev. At number 2, up one position, we have Byron from Banjare. And at number 1, once again, we have the K-pop Demon Hunters cast with Golden.
2: Yes, that has now spent 48 weeks on the chart and brought in 34.5 million views around the world last week. And by the way, with all those Sachdev tracks, as a take from Durandar's sequel, The Revenge, which came out 2 months ago in Indian cinemas. All right, that is all in terms of the top 10. But what made Chris's personal playlist this week?
1: We got a brand new song from Madeyan. He's got a new album coming out soon.
2: Yes, and, very excited for that.
1: Sam Galatri is on this new single. It's called Red Jacket. Loving it. This new album's looking to be pretty good. I've been listening to some a bit of Pinal's, Hyperbolic songs from that album, The Hard Way featuring Khalid, and You Know What I Need featuring Troye Sivan. There was a couple remasters of tracks from My Chemical Romance's Danger Days that came out today, as the deluxe edition is nearing release. It's going to be coming out soon, probably sometime next month, I'm pretty sure. Just for the fun of it, that song Arab Money, you know that song from GTA 4? Again, Arab Money. With sounds in the background that sound like Middle Eastern language, but it's just pure gibberish.
2: I love it when it's just gibberish spider talk.
1: It's just completely nothing. That's Busta Rhymes and Ron Bros. The song Arab Money. The music video for that song is so, oh my god, it is pure 2009, uncut. Crack in the form of 2009. But anyway, the new Boards of Canada album is finally out. The song Prophecy at 1420 megahertz. That's the song that I've been listening to in the lead up to this, because that was the first single, alongside the intro sort of melody that they have at the beginning of the 30-second intro thing. Introit is what they call it. That little cut that they released as they were announcing the album Inferno is actually a track. And as we mentioned it before with our article on the... we haven't mentioned it yet. the song Deep Time, I think, is the song's actual name from the album Inferno. But yeah, brand new Boards of Canada album, Inferno. I sought to check out that... The full version of that track that was in the Backrooms trailer, because 647, that's like an actual song.
2: Yeah.
1: But yeah, I've been listening to some James Gang, Funk 49, some Chaka Khan, some of, and yeah, Smoking and Riding, BJ the Chicago Kid. Getting ready to place, getting ready to get that track list together for November.
2: Yeah.
1: We're playing some cuts from across the GTA soundtracks.
2: Yeah,
1: but,
2: we're very excited.
1: But yeah, we've been, I've been, you know, listening to a lot of music. And that's about that for the personal picks.
2: But now it's time to get into your news stories. And first of which, Sid has announced their first album in 4 years with Beard coming out July 17th.
1: Yeah, this is one of the main vocalists from formerly Odd Future signees, The Internet, way back when they were releasing music and they had Tyler, the Creator, on the back end of their album. It was crazy. They had this is their first album since 2022's Broken Hearts Club. Stating in his press release announcing the album, "I fell in love with my peach fuzz and it made me rethink everything that was supposed to make me feel insecure," she said. The title also represents the way I see myself in relation to my peers, and especially in music. The bearded lady, not so much a spectacle in my case, but an anomaly and an outlier hard to compare. Now, yeah, looking forward to seeing how this album turns out. There's a single that's been released alongside it. She's got a tour that's going to be going through the UK and Europe, which is kicking off at London Festival, All Points East.
2: And, yes, so that will be kicking off from the 29th of August. She'll be doing stops in Manchester, another gig at London at the O2 Forum in Kentish Town, then trips to Glasgow, Paris, Brussels, Amsterdam, and Copenhagen, which will be in September 9th at Amager Bier in Copenhagen, Denmark. On to our next story, Chris.
1: Now, as I mentioned before with Boards of Canada, they recently released a new album, Inferno. They got a track on it. It's called Deep Time. And 15 seconds of it was used in a propaganda video by the US government.
2: Yes.
1: And I can probably reliably replace the name of a band or an artist every week and just say X has a song that was used in a propaganda video, because it seems like it's happening every other week.
2: Yeah, and the excuse for this is, no, we didn't use any songs from Boards of Canada. No, we got it from their cousins, Boards of America. That's right, they got a brand new one. It's called Disco Inferno, with no relation to Boards of Canada. I've never heard of them. Well, you know, I imagine that they might most like Trump, so that must be pretty great in my eyes.
1: I've been saying, these guys, they have music, you know, it has the right to children and all that, you know?
2: Anyways, both Boards of Canada and their record label, Warp Records, have said that Warp Records and Boards of Canada do not condone the unauthorized use of their music for political messaging.
1: And that's honestly kind of it for the story. Like, yeah, it's just another day in the life of a person that listens to music.
2: Anyways, Boards of Canada's new album, Inferno, is out today, by the way, via Warp Records, just to let you know. Next story, Chris.
1: Formerly known as the Dixie Chicks, the Chicks are going to be going on tour as their album, Taking the Long Way, has hit 20 years. Their North American tour hits this fall, and I'm pumped. I'm hoping that they go international with this, because I actually would love to take my mum and dad to this.
2: Yeah.
1: It's one of those groups that I feel like have that cross generational, you know, bond, where I can listen to a bit of Taking the Long Way.
2: Now, and their joint will kick off on September 30 at the Fox Theater in Detroit before traveling America's theaters and concert halls right until November. They also obviously released they've been touring on and off since their 2020 return from a 13-year hiatus, in which that year they released the comeback album Gaslighter that year, shortly before dropping the Dixie from their name. And obviously, Taking the Long Way was their first album following the group's public criticism of then-President George W. Bush and the severe backlash that ensued, that which then went on to win Album of the Year 2007's Grammy Awards.
1: I'll say as much: if there was maybe a gap in this month's coverage, we didn't play Taking the Long Way because I think that might have been a good pick.
2: That could fit. But hey, we've got everything that we've gotten in this month. Anyways, their tour will be, obviously we mentioned, the Fox Theater at Detroit. They'll be making stops at Chicago, Washington, D.C., New York, Nashville, Tennessee, San Antonio, and then Austin in Texas, Seattle in Washington, San Francisco, and then finally at Hollywood at the Dolby Theatre on November 1st and 2nd for two gigs there.
1: Sweet.
2: Next up, Chris.
1: None other than Rivers Cuomo of Weezer fame and having Lil Wayne on a track at one point. Remember that? did a cover of artists such as Whitney Houston, Outkast, Dolly Parton, and more. These are among 15 covers that he recently uploaded to his personal YouTube channel. And I haven't heard them yet, and I can't say of quality, but I would. It's just the curiosity of him singing an Outkast song is just enough for me.
2: Yeah, pretty much. He's uploaded 15 of these previously unreleased covers under a playlist called Random Covers.
1: Oh, sick. He's released a Drain You cover from Nirvana. Sick.
2: Yeah, so some of those include, we'd have to go through the whole playlist because there's so many in there. Obviously, there's Whitney Houston's I Want to Dance with Somebody, then there's Body Like a Back Road, Drain You, which is the one you just mentioned, right?
1: Yeah, the Nirvana cover.
2: Yeah, Hey Ya by Outkast is in there. Billie Jean, which is spelt with a Y instead of an IE, so that's interesting. Yeah. When I Come Around, Jolene, as just some of the ones that are on there. You'd have to look up the full playlist to go check yourselves.
1: But yeah, the coverage is on Rivers Cuomo's official YouTube channel.
2: Yeah, actually, we do have the playlist in itself. So we'll just yeah, there's Rayhead's Creep in there as well too. Without using their Lithium. Congratulations, RC. congratulations. I think it just is. That might be a Post Malone thing. Who knows? Hotel California, 28 Enter Sandman, Sweet Child, Country Are My Girl, and Schumann.
1: I'm noticing that these are all just excerpts. I would love to see him actually cover something like Drain You Fully.
2: Yeah.
1: With, like, I don't know, Dave Grohl and Chris. That would be awesome.
2: That's the last news story, and it's time to get out to our new release of the week. Or Soul One. We can mention Boards of Canada's Inferno as like one of the new releases this week, but here's one that we found on Pitchfork.
1: Yeah, so a new Ariana Grande song. She has an album coming out soon, Petals. And that new song is coming out to Hate That I Love You, Made You Love Me. This is attached to the album Petal, coming July 31st.
2: Yes, this is co-written and produced by her, Ilya and Max Martin, alongside a comic book-inspired lyric video, apparently.
1: Okay.
2: Yeah, obviously, Ilya has worked closely with Grande since her 2014 breakout Problem, and the album, Grande says, is akin to something that is full of life and growing through the cracks of something cold and hard and challenging.
1: Yes, I'm looking forward to seeing how some of the anniversaries for the for her albums turn out, because we've been seeing some releases for, you know, some of her other albums getting, you know, released. But yeah. That's that for the pin drop.
2: Yes, we'll take a quick break now because it's now time to get into some more music from Green Day's American Idiot.
1: Up next, we have Are We the Waiting and St. Jimmy and Give Me Novocaine and She's a Rebel.
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0: zombies.
1: Walking on thin ice.
2: I didn't realize I put the wrong one on. That was Give Me Novocaine and She's a Rebel from Green Day. Before that, Are We the Waiting and St. Jimmy. All those are taken from Green Day's American Idiot, the final album of Bush Era Month here on Chris and Jesse on 92.7 BCR FM. It's now time for that part of the week for us to go walking on thin ice to talk about the latest and controversial news topics of the week. So without further ado, let's get straight into the news topics of the week, Chris.
3: Now, a little brief thing to bring up when it comes to recent happenings. I mean, there's been some things regarding the Iran war and the updates on that. We're coming up to, I'm thinking, three months of this 2-week operation being successful, but not at the same time. But we're

0: We're just doing it anyway. Now, outside of that, we've got some, you know, maybe less so consequential things. Last.fm recently announced that they are officially independent. Again, they are, I forgot who they were under. I'm wondering if it might have been CBS that they were owned by.
1: Let me check, actually.
0: Because I think...
1: thought they were Microsoft or something from last time I checked.
0: Yeah, I think I heard when I saw threads about this that this was that formerly of CBS.
1: Yeah, they were formerly part of Paramount Skydance until this year.
0: Yeah, and recently they've announced that they've changed ownership and are now officially independent. From their statement on the matter, is Last.fm shutting down? No. The service continues as normal. 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Is the team changing? 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What does independence mean for users? It means we can focus fully on building and listening insights and community features for music fans. You'll see continued steady improvements over time. Just a lot more where that came from. Shout out Last.fm, been a good reliable source of in the moment active listening data for people that listen to music.
1: Yeah, very much so. So is there any more stuff we should know from that story, perhaps?
0: Honestly, I think that might just be it. That they're an independent company again. I think they might have been independent and then they got bought out and then they now independent again. But yeah, Last.fm, shout out.
1: Great to see. All right, on to our next story, Chris.
0: Another quick story for, going back into this the topic of Iran. People in Iran are now back online after a month-long shutdown, but have stated that they still face heavy restrictions. This coverage is from AP News or Associated Press. If you want to go check it out, AP News, apnews.com. That's the sort of summary of the situation. But, this goes back to February 28 when I think the initial blockings were
1: February 28th, made. Yes. Yeah.
0: And, there's a lot to it, but this is me. I'm glad that at least the internet is back on in the Iran.
1: Yep.
0: Now, an update to the happenings going on in Colorado and California with regards to legislation on age verification. The bills have been taken in and have been given exemptions to that of open source. It says operating systems, but I'm thinking open source products in general. That is a huge win for the open source community, especially for Linux users. Proprietary stuff may be subject to some of these things now, or who knows, Windows goes open source. that would be insane, and I don't think it would happen literally ever, because it's Microsoft. They make money off of Windows. It's Windows and maybe Xbox at some point. If it gets final approval, it should go into effect January 1st, 2027 with these exemptions made. Obviously, I have my thoughts on the whole subject of age verification because, as we all know, these things do not work. We've seen it proven in Australia, actually, because I'm still using the internet as it was before, and a lot of the things that we've been seeing in the UK are just still going on. So even if we have some of these wins in regards to at least overseas in the US with Colorado and California allowing open source to go scathe free, it's still Not a good idea, I think. Mm-hmm. But yeah, in Colorado, there was statements from that of System 76 CEO Carl Ritchell, who was stating that he was going to work to fight and get at least open source exempted from it. System 76 is a well-known OEM provider of systems that come with a pre-installed OS that is a Linux distro, Pop OS. That's a good win, but as I said, you know, I have my thoughts on it. And if nothing else, there is at least that to look to, which I think is good. Thumbs up.
1: All right.
0: Now, a little bit of news. PeerTube. Any PeerTube users and PeerTube instance owners will be pleased to find out that new version just came out, and you can. I think they have officially added VOD functionality to live streams. Okay. So, you know, if you stream on PeerTube, you can allow people to seek within and pause a live stream. Transfers of ownership of channels to other users, and something that I've found has been pretty coming in clutch for some YouTubers, removing segments of a video in studio and re-encoding them on the same upload ID is coming to PeerTube. So shout out.
1: And that is all the time for this segment this week. We'll be right back after the break with more of the show. For now, what is up next on the show?
0: Extraordinary Girl / Letterbomb.
1: This is the next track from Green Day's American Idiot, the fifth and final album this week of Bush Era Month of Chris and Jesse here on 92.7
0: BCRFM.

0: That was Extraordinary Girl, Letter Bomb from Green Day's American Idiot, released in 2004. We're here for the fifth
1: and final album focus of Bush Era Month here on Chris and Jesse on 92.7 at BCR FM. It's now time for that segment of the week where for us to get a one-up in gaming news, because we all love a one-up in life, especially when it comes to gaming stuff. So without further ado, let's get straight into things, shall we? And we have some updates that have come in regards to Stop Killing Games. So do you want to go through that, Chris?
0: I guess we can go on like a little bit of a translation of sorts, because they've got a statement from TMO Welkin, spokesperson for I think it was the Pirate Party,
1: yeah, I think so,
0: and speaking on behalf of the European Union initiative,
1: yeah,
0: or is it ECI or something?
1: Yes. Anyways, here is Timo Vulcan's statement on the plenary debate that happened quite recently.
2: Moin, ich komme gerade aus der Parlamentsdebatte.
1: I just left the plenary debate on.
2: Die Stop Killing European Video Games.
1: Citizens Initiative.
0: You can mute it, actually. Stop Killing Games, just changed my shirt quickly, but in this initiative, more than 1.3 million, so basically 1.3 million of you guys called on the European lawmakers finally end the arbitrary shutdown of servers and thereby destruction of video games. Good news first. Most of my colleagues in Parliament agree with me and think that games should be owned by you, the person who purchased them in the first place and invested loads of time and love. The bad news, however, the European Commission doesn't want to play ball. The responsible commissioner just kept stuttering in plenary and first stated they were still reviewing the proposal. And in the end, he admitted that the Commission only plans a communication, quote unquote. And
3: communication the soonest possible.
0: What that means, simply, there will be no legislative proposal to support gamers' rights. Instead of the Commission wants
1: you to silence with
0: a statement without serious consequences. And I think that is very scandalous.
1: Commissioner, I am deeply disappointed by your word. You were saying you understand the problem at hand. Nevertheless, you propose no clear political action.
0: We cannot accept that. We have to emphasize right now that we expect
1: more than that.
0: My colleagues and I will keep pursuing this, but we also need your support. Let us spell it out for the Commission. Game over for fraudulent tactics.
1: I couldn't have said that any better. Timo Vulcan at the European Commission in parliamentary debate talking about the Stop Killing Games initiative. And that wasn't the only one as well, too. Obviously, of course, Ross Scott from Stop Killing Games and Mr. Stop Killing Games himself. It was a recent 20-minute video between him and the Stop Killing Games guys called "The Industry is Lobbying Against Stop Killing Games California Edition." Obviously, they're taking on the Entertainment Software Association over California's proposed POG Act, or AB 1921, which is a bill focused on protecting players when publishers shut down games they already sold. And obviously, of course, this is done with Moritz Kutzner, whole video that was done there as well too. It's a 20-minute long video, so you can very much go and check this out, the whole thing out with him and Ross Scott.
0: Yeah, they have an official YouTube channel speaking on it, and this is with Ross himself in tandem.
1: Yeah, very much so. So he's hoping that Stop Killing Games will have more progress in the near future. Anyways, on to our next story, Chris, and yep, we got more price increases, my man.
0: Oh, God. Just as George Bush once said, a third price increase. No, there'd be no price increases. But a third price increase has hit the gaming industry. Anyway, Steam Decks, they've been hit with the price increase in Australia. That being really
1: the OLED prices at
0: this
1: point.
0: And they're hiking it up to about 33 to 36%, and That's a lot of money.
1: Yes. Now, luckily, the 256 gigabyte LED model is still $649 Australian dollars for now. But it's the OLED models, however. The 512 gigabyte model, that's now up to $1,199. That was originally $899 until now. And the 1 terabyte model, that's $1,429. That's $1,049 originally. So that's up by about $380. And a post on Steam, Valve explained the reasoning. Steam Deck itself has changed. These new prices reflect the current state of component costs and other global logistical challenges across the industry as a whole.
0: At least they didn't say market conditions, but the words market conditions have been battered over my head like a battering ram, and it's refreshing, but it's unfortunate.
1: Yes. Now moving on to our next story, Chris.
0: GTA 6 developers in Rockstar Games have announced a new union, that being Rockstar Game Workers Union.
1: And this will be part of the Independent Workers Union of Great Britain. Now, obviously, this has come, there's a whole video talking about their motives and what they should be looking out for in the near future. And obviously, this union is the one facing a legal battle with Rockstar, because over 30 employees were fired last year for quote-unquote gross misconduct, which the IWGB has disputed as an act of union busting. Now, as time has passed, the union has now been fully set up and is looking to fight Rockstar Games in court, and the date for the trial in court has been set, though not been published by the union just yet. Obviously, the actions towards these staffers have charged others to join the union, and whilst most of the affected workers were based at Rockstar North studio in Edinburgh, the seeds have spread far and wide, with the union claiming a sizable number of Rockstar employees from their London, Leeds, Lincoln and Dundee offices have joined forces with the many others in Edinburgh.
0: Sweet.
1: Yes, obviously they are organising around the things that they want to change, starting with pay transparency, flexible working, and an end to crunch periods at the studio.
0: It's a bummer that when it came to GTA 6, it seems that the move to make sure that crunch would sort of be, you know, less of a problem is sort of, you know, coming back up. Seemingly, as we've been seeing with the comment with the things that they've been saying on. In terms of production. He's hoping that the people get their dues.
1: Now, I have Blue Sky Instagram and Twitter accounts for you to follow and receive updates, and there's also a donation page on actionnetwork.org where you can pledge some money towards their whatever their legal costs will be.
0: Sweet.
1: And then moving on to our next story, Chris, and the yearly Call of Duty is back.
0: Call of Duty.
1: Yes, and this morning we've had the reveal of Call of Duty Modern Warfare 4, not the original trilogy, but the reboot timeline. Yes, the fourth one of that. And apparently will be the first time that it comes to the Switch 2. It's the first one of the 10-year agreement between Microsoft and Nintendo that they would have Call of Duty finally coming to Nintendo after a long time, in addition to Xbox Series X and S, PC, and PS5.
0: The Switch return being their first time since Call of Duty Ghosts on the Wii U.
1: Yes.
0: This famously well-received Call of Duty game.
1: Yes, in which people really mostly don't know it for the new dog model.
0: New dog model. Anyway, Call of Duty Modern Warfare 4 coming out.
1: Yes, obviously a campaign, multiplayer, and a DMZ mode, but this time the game focuses on an escalating global conflict centered on the Korean Peninsula. The first Call of Duty to fully focus on the current gen of consoles, which means that they will likely be able to push the graphical and hardware fidelity as much as they can. As far as multiplayer goes, there's a new weapon-first technology stack that is set to improve precision aiming, physical handling, realistic audio propagation, enhanced visibility, and smarter combat perception. And then there's also a DMZ mode, which is a living combat sandbox that's set across a large-scale conflict zone with structured missions and emergent gameplay. There's been a bunch of people have already had like a bunch of previews and already hands-on stuff of the game at this point. But first of which, really the big focus of which that they've led with this reveal is the campaign, and it seems to mainly focus around this Korean squadron from what we've seen throughout the majority of the reveal trailer. And there's a part of me that was wishing, can we just stick with these guys for like the focus of the story and not just flick back between him and Captain Price and whatever he's doing?
0: Yeah,
1: because it does seem very interesting from what we've seen there. And it looks like potentially they're like, they might, could this be heading back to the old school days of when we had stuff like No Russian in Modern Warfare 2. Obviously the setting and the story that they're going with this as well too, with South Korea under siege by North Korean forces.
0: I mean, it's Call of Duty, so I mean, who's to say it's probably one of the biggest franchises bar GTA. So I mean, when No Russian came out, I mean, it's not like they were just, you know, small pickings, but they definitely have a lot more people on them, a lot more eyes on them if they did something like that again.
1: Yeah. The thing is, do we reckon we might have another Sony Pictures style hack when the interview is coming out, brewing in the works, this time with Microsoft and Activision?
0: Who knows? But yeah, new Call of Duty.
1: Yes, finally actually happening. All right, moving on to our next story and keeping in terms with Xbox stuff. Asha Sharma, the new CEO of Xbox, claims that the price cuts that they've made to Game Pass Ultimate are working, as she's quoted it as a good first step. This is in a recent note to staff that was published by The Verge, claiming that reductions to Game Pass Ultimate and PC Game Pass prices have resulted in net positive sign-ups of the service. Quote, growth slowed down and subscriber loss accelerated after the pricing and SKU changes last year. Since our price reduction, we have seen acquisitions grow and retention improve, which is a good first step. However, she has said that there are challenging times ahead for Game Pass overall, saying, we will not solve this in one moment or one launch. We will have to outwork the problem in front of us in our path to restore durable growth. She's also touched on the rebranding of Xbox to all caps, saying, we are building a stronger Xbox. That means making hard choices about what we build, where we invest, and what kind of company we need to be going forward. That is part of what you are starting to see in the shift from Xbox to Xbox. It reflects a decision to be deliberate in how we show up for the players who care most about this brand. That being, we had to shout it out because it's in all caps.
0: Yeah, I mean, all with your chest, Xbox.
1: Yes, and I think off to a good start as well too with Forza Horizon 6, and also the fact that you aren't just putting Call of Duty straight away on Game Pass, which was taking away a lot of money from them if you could just play it on Game Pass.
0: In hindsight, that was maybe a bad decision.
1: Now it's coming a year after launch on Game Pass. Before we go into a little break, I just want to quickly mention something that's popped up on the European Union Intellectual Property Office's website that has been pointed out by people on Reddit. A trademark was filed in regards to Crash Bandicoot under stuff featuring pre-recorded motion picture and television programs, and another one saying animation production services, that was filed by Activision Publishing Incorporated as of, I believe, it was recently filed as of like last year. It was registered earlier this year, but it's only just been picked up on it by now. And the thing is, could we potentially be seeing a Crash Bandicoot movie or TV series in the works, possibly animated?
0: I mean, there's all the chance in the world. Honestly, feels like anything's possible when it comes to video game adaptations now.
1: I mean, there's been rumors of years of that happening, so maybe perhaps this might be finally leading to something happening in the works very soon. Now, Destruction of All-Stars has been pulled from the PlayStation Store, which was announced via email earlier this week. It was been pulled from their online store along with the game's digital currencies and the multiplayer servers effective immediately. The game's single-player modes will remain active until the end of November, but once they're gone, only the arcade modes, single-player challenges will remain. However, the game may lose some functionality due to the server shutdown.
0: This is prime Stop Killing Games material here.
1: Yeah, and remember, like, this game was like during the launch window of the PS5 as well too.
0: And they're suddenly starting to wind back on that decision to release on PC. This is reminding people that unlike the famous quote from Mitt Romney, companies aren't people. Companies are companies. Anyway.
1: Yeah, so I think very much I think Stop Killing Games has another bullet in the chamber to fire in terms of these legal battles with this. And before we go into our quick break, there's reports that Media Molecule, the developers of Little Big Planet and who haven't developed a game since Dreams, are apparently developing a new open world IP according to reports at MP First, as well as an online portfolio from a senior environment designer who has been with the studio since April last year. Their duties involve level blocking out main POIs, moment-to-moment gameplay, forage design, and scripting various gameplay elements. Elsewhere in the portfolio, apparently open world content is mentioned in forage design. That could be survival crafting mechanics as well too. So I would be very interesting to see, and keep in mind, a say of play is happening next Wednesday morning at 7 a.m. So we might see a reveal next week. Who knows, unless it's too early in the bag.
0: I'm just going to say it. We're getting a new Little Big Planet. Nice check.
1: I don't think so. But hey, finally, nice to see that we're at least getting something from this year after a long time. All right, we'll be back with more gaming stories after the break. But for now, here's some more news, more music from Green Day's American Idiot coming up for you right now.
0: Up next, we have Wake Me Up When September Ends.
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0: That was Wake Me Up When September Ends from Green Day's American Idiot, released in 2004. We're here for week five of Bush Era Month. And we're playing Green Day's American Idiot. And we're one-upping in one-ups.
1: Yes.
0: Playing video games and stuff.
1: Anyways, without further ado, let's get into our next load of news stories before we wrap up the show tonight. First of which, there's been some updates teased for Rocket's coming soon to Rocket League at the Rocket League Parry Major over the recent weekend, which is kind of like the Wimbledon, but for Rocket League tournaments. They debuted a first look at the long overdue revamp of the game, which is the next era of Rocket League, as well as showing off the fact that, we've gone... this is the first look at Unreal Engine 6. Yes, this is a thing now.
0: Unreal Engine 6, otherwise known as crap. Unreal Engine 5 gave us basically no frames per second. This is the PR version of anyway, we joked off air that this was in reference to that.
1: How many frames is going to be putting out per second, which would be very interesting.
0: But Unreal Engine 6.
1: But remember, the game's been running on Unreal Engine 3, which runs all the way back to 2006. Yeah, 20 years old.
0: Damn.
1: It literally is a Bush era engine right there.
0: Right there. We're going right back into when Obama had no gray hairs. New engine update.
1: Yep.
0: Sweet.
1: Yeah, very much so. Moving on to our next story now, and Maverick Games, which is a new studio that was recently set up a year or two ago. This has been founded by core members that worked on the Forza Horizon series. They are going to be revealing their debut game next week, which I believe will be on Tuesday night, which is set to be a few hours before the PlayStation State of Play, which is talk about a bit at the moment. Their stream is live at the moment. It's currently, as we speak, live. 4 days, 7 minutes, and 42 seconds left to go. So it'll be about this time next week on Tuesday, 8 p.m. next week.
0: See what we got coming up.
1: Yes, obviously, they posted a very funny live stream of people that have gone out to check out the Fiat Multiplier that they've got in the studio at the moment. Obviously, Maverick Games is founded in 2022 by Mike Brown, who was previously a designer and creative director at Playground Games, particularly on Forza Horizon 5. The studio's debut title will be an open-world driving game, and it's actually written by Jamie Brittain, who is co-creator of the British TV series Skins.
0: That's a quick... crossover.
1: The studio is also comprised of other senior ex-Playground developers, including ex-producer Tom Butcher, chief technology officer Matt Craven, content director Gareth Harwood, and audio director Fraser Strachan. Also, Ben Penrose is also a former art director at Playground. He's the studio's art director, while former EA experience design director Ellie Marshall handles as director of the user experience and user interface. Obviously, the studio is initially funded by Amazon and to axe most of its games operations earlier this year, allowing Maverick Games to go independent with this title.
0: Sweet.
1: So yeah, obviously their thing is still live at the moment. Will be interesting to see what they've got planned for them at the moment. It looks like the Fiat Multiplier might be a big focus of this game, considering what they've done at the moment. If you've seen the thumbnail of the car, they've done some vandalized work to it, saying the last thing you see before you die. Yeah, it will be very interesting to see what will be happening with this next Tuesday night at 8 p.m., so watch their channel for more info. Speaking of stuff coming soon, they've got a new expansion for The Witcher 3 Wild Hunt coming next year.
0: Yeah, I mean, I was expecting an expansion to come out. There was rumors of it, but the fact that it was coming out was still shocking, because this is a game that came out in 2015.
1: Yeah.
0: I think 2015, and... Yeah, it looks like they have the bandwidth for a DLC or an expansion, because it seems like they're really wanting this to be a thing. Because I think they've also announced new recommendations for specs for Witcher 3 as a part of this announcement, which includes, I think, Windows 11 and some other stuff. But
1: anyways, yeah. The new expansion for The Witcher 3 Wild Hunt is entitled Songs of the Past. It'll be coming to PS5, Xbox Series X and S, and PC in early 2027. We'll take you to the path with Geralt of Rivia once more, and this is being co-developed with the team at Fool's Fury. There'll be more information later this summer or this winter. I imagine probably it might be something popping up at Summer Game Fest, or maybe the either the PlayStation State of Play or the Xbox Direct or whatever in that comes. There will also, obviously, system requirements will be updated to ensure smooth performance and compatibility going forward, and those requirements will become effective starting from the game's next update. Now, moving on to our next story now, and obviously with Metal Gear Solid Master Collection Volume 2 coming out this August, many people have been talking about the Metal Gear Solid 4 port, which is probably going to be the big money shot port of the whole lot, and whether or not they're going to be able to keep as much stuff in the original PS3 release as possible. Well, good news, because there's been a foot hour worth of footage being posted from a Japanese gaming channel, making the first time the game has ever officially run on a platform other than its native PS3. The original iPod that was in there, the iPod that was in MGS4, it's still there in the Master Collection port.
0: Sweet.
1: Yeah, so obviously that's on that as well too. There's also Playboy magazine as well too. So perhaps the many other product placements from that PS3 release could still be there, including Mountain Dew and Doritos, Sony's Walkman, Uniqlo, and more. One such product placement that could be likely to change, at least in the non-PlayStation versions, is perhaps the references to the PS3, including the DualShock 3 controller that Snake uses to control gadgets.
0: Mm.
1: So it'll be very interesting in that regards. But hey, great to see that they're keeping these things in the Master Collection release.
0: Maybe for the releases on the other platforms, they could have controllers from the consoles of that era. So they have like an Xbox 360 controller.
1: That would be funny. And then Snake whips a Wiimote. and then PC just whips a whole ass keyboard and mouse, like it's just hovering.
0: Yeah, like it's a very like a Logitech like very bulbous thing.
1: That would be funny as well too. But hey, glad to see that a lot of this stuff is being kept in this current gen and PC port of Metal Gear Solid 4 as part of the Master Collection. Well, there has been a major announcement with Dragon Quest XII, and the fact is, Dragon Quest XII's development has been rebooted and has been rebranded. Originally, it was announced back in 2021 as Dragon Quest XII: The Flames of Fate. Well, the game has now been restarted with a new name, Dragon Quest XII: Beyond Dreams, and now features a completely different protagonist and storyline than the originally announced game. Obviously, there was part of the 40th anniversary stream for Dragon Quest. The game still doesn't have a release date, but they did obviously share what the protagonist looks like. There will also be an announcement that Dragon Quest Monsters: The Withered World will be coming to the Nintendo Switch platforms, and also a definitive edition of Dragon Quest XI: Echoes of an Elusive Age, which will be coming to the Switch 2 on the 24th of September. And that release won't include an option to upgrade from a previous edition of Dragon Quest XI. And good news for Team Cherry, the Melbourne-based studio, because their new make-or-break game that they described, Mina the Hollower, has got the highest reviews of the year so far in gaming.
0: Sweet.
1: Yes, obviously the 2D platform was crowdfunded 4 years ago in 2022 as a Metacritic score of 90, average Metacritic score of 92, which was at number one above Forza Horizon 6, Pokemon Pocopia, Resident Evil Requiem, and Mugenics.
0: Damn.
1: Yes, it is out today on the Switch, Switch 2, PlayStation 5, Windows PCs, and Xbox Series X and S. So fantastic. Great to see that Team Cherry's got yet another big hit on their hands with this.
0: Maybe even a franchise, who knows?
1: Yeah, who knows at this point? I mean, Hollow Knight's done well for them, so I have to very much wait and see. Anyways, Remedy's new CEO reckons that Alan Wake and Control should have sold more, and the movie and TV deal that they've got will help them do that. That being former EA executive Jean-Charles Gaudichon, who was appointed as the new CEO earlier this year of the Finnish studio, having previously worked on the Battlefield and FIFA series. And this is in an interview with thegamebusiness.com, saying that he wants Remedy to continue making the games and kinds of games it's always made, but look at ways it can turn those critical hits into commercial ones. And let's be real, I think they will get that with the Max Payne remakes.
0: I'm so sure that I feel like Remedy for a little while now have been on the path to just turning all of their games into just media franchises.
1: Yeah, I think considering that the particularly with Alan Wake 2, has a lot of live action cutscenes in there. Yeah. I think it would be a perfect way to do that. And obviously, Quantum Break did the whole game and TV show thing simultaneously happening at the same time in the game. So I think that is the part of the vision that Remedy has.
0: And there were a lot of splicing in of live action moments on Control that I gone back and played. I'd be down for a Control movie.
1: Yeah, at this point. Obviously, they do have Control Resonant coming out later this year. And obviously, they do have a deal that potentially will have Annapurna work with them to make Control and Alan Wake TV shows and movies. All right, our penultimate story tonight, BeamNG Drive. Yes, that is going to be coming to PS5 later this year.
0: Hell yeah, brother.
1: Yes, I didn't think that a game as complicated as that with its real-time soft-body physics engine of destroying cars is being put onto consoles this soon.
0: I am so interested in how they're going to sort of pass this over into... I don't know what the hell... how they're going to move the... 'cause this game is like... customizable as hell.
1: Yeah,
0: you can get so many mods for it, and like with Rust when that came to the console, I mean, that sort of had its own popularity, but it was I feel like it probably it's like with most things, you kind of round it out when it comes to console. Here's hoping that they have some, modding things going on.
1: Yeah, I imagine there will probably be something in the works for that. But hey, it's great to see. The fact is, like, I'm just looking at the footage and thinking, how on earth are they going to get this running on base PS5?
0: I mean, I was able to get it running on a ThinkPad, but that was like 15 frames per second.
1: So. Yeah, that's true. But I mean, imagine it will run better on those. Yeah. But we do have one final story tonight before we end the show. And that is, obviously, we're going to be talking about State of Play for PlayStation next week, because that is going to be happening next Wednesday morning at 7 a.m. Australian Eastern Standard Time. It'll be more than 60 minutes long with updates, announcements, and gameplay reveals from top studios around the world. We know that kicking things off, we'll get a closer look at Marvel's Wolverine before the game comes out this September, but what we don't know is what is going to be else going to be in the stream. So what do we have in terms of predictions for the show next week, Chris?
0: Now, I think I'm kind of over the hill for now on GTA 6. It could be something at the end of next month, but nothing in this in particular. But I'm thinking we could be seeing some from Media Molecule.
1: Yeah, I imagine that would be the case. There's also been rumors that we could have something from Santa Monica, maybe in regards to a certain God of War spin-off that's been making the rounds. Maybe a new look at Naughty Dog's Intergalactic, The Heretic Prophet. We might get something from that. And there could be some other studios in there as well, too. I do know that Polyphony Digital has a big Le Mans-themed update coming out just in time for Le Mans Week, and this State of Play happens a week before that, so we might get some more details on that. I've heard maybe perhaps an expansion to the Power Pack for GT7, or I've very much wait and see. I'm looking forward to that at the moment. But just a reminder, State of Play next Wednesday morning at 7 a.m. Australian Eastern Standard Time. If you want to get more details on new PlayStation and third-party games, details and announcements.
0: Now we're going to be going into the second last track of the album.
1: Yes, it is Homecoming from Green Day's American Idiot, the final album focus of Bush Era Month, here on Chris and Jesse on 92.7.
0: BCRFM.

0: That was Homecoming from Green Day, their second last song from their 2004 album, American Idiot, released in 2004. This is week five of Bush Era Month, the last week of that month, and also the 29th of May here on Chris and Jesse.
1: And that's about all we've got time for tonight. So once again, a big thank you to everyone who's tuned into tonight's show. And that it concludes, well, just about wraps up Bush Era Month here on Chris and Jesse this month. We've got one more track from that album coming up, What's Her Name, to play. But where can people find us online?
0: You can go check us out at chrislowes.com/AndJesse. 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
1: Yes, so your thoughts on Bush Era Month and the picks we've made?
0: I think it's been a good roundup of albums. I feel like there's just so many albums from that time that we could have gone through. Like we said, that what was that album that I forgot?
1: The Chicks album. That, yeah, the Chicks album. 20th anniversary.
0: There was the Black Parade. I mean, that's... I feel like that's more, broadly speaking, I think more of like a iconic emo album,
1: yeah,
0: rather than of that era.
1: Mm-hmm.
0: But love to get back around to this at some other point. But we got some anniversaries coming up, like System of a Down's Toxicity.
1: Yeah,
0: it's turning 25 this year in September. And we're going to be playing that front to back.
1: Yeah, we've got some other ones planned as well too. I know you've got something in the works as we get closer to Grand Theft Auto 6's release, if it happens.
0: If it happens, that's...
1: providing there's no delays.
0: A week out from its November 20/19 release, we're going to be doing something related to that. But,
1: yeah. And then obviously a special with the sounds of Grand Theft Auto 6 on its own if we do get a release for that in time. But next week's show, we end Bush Era Month, and then even though we didn't get to do it last week of the launch because of Bush Era Month, next week will be a Forza Horizon 6 soundtrack special, an OS official original soundtrack special. We've got tracks from each of the 9 different radio stations lined up for you on next week's show to just give you a little taste of Horizon Japan in the newest installment of the series from Playground Games. But until then, I've been Jesse.
0: I've been Chris.
1: And we'll see you same time, same night as before, Fridays from 6 p.m. until 8 p.m. Australian Eastern Standard Time. Don't forget, next week's PlayStation State of Play stream is next Wednesday at 7 a.m. Australian Eastern Standard Time. We'll do a wrap-up of that on next week's show. But until then, I've been Jesse.
0: I've been Chris.
1: And we'll see you next week. So without further ado, stay safe on the road. Goodbye. And we'll see you next time. Goodbye.
0: Bye.
1: Sorry about that. I had it on mute. Bye-bye.
0: Bye.

0: hey, do you want to play cards? And they're like, yeah. And it becomes this whole thing.
1: Yeah, absolutely I do.
0: Yeah, for sure. The world's at stake. Let's play cards. Final Fantasy VII Rebirth had a card game called Queen's Blood, which was the same thing. Like, it was this collectible card game, and you would build your deck, and you would challenge people, and you'd get rewarded with more cards, and you'd find these cards out in the world. And everyone just loves Queen's Blood and plays
2: this
0: game.
2: Final Fantasy 14 as well.
0: Right. Thank you. I didn't know that because I have a life and don't play that game. But I'm kidding. People love that game. I'm just not an MMORPG guy. But yeah, like these card game distractions that have their own entire storylines and worlds and collectibles and everything, it's super satisfying to engage with those. Plus, yeah. It feels like real life, right? We collect cards in real life and battle each other, right? So why not do that in a video game?
3: I think just collectibles in games just works for me for whatever reason. So the Gwent system, yes, I appreciated the mechanical implementation of the game. It was like, you know, once you've learned the rules, it was satisfying at a strategic level to play. But also the fact that you could collect cards and make a better and better and stronger deck kind of by playing the game and battling other NPCs or just finding it in a store or whatever, that there's a rewarding level of collection to that that makes me think of some of the most enjoyable kind of distractions in gaming for me. You know, if I'm thinking back, they often do reflect around collecting, right? Like the Pokemon games, you know, the main quest is to beat the Elite Four and become the champion, but you got to catch them all is
2: you
3: the,
2: do,
3: the
2: you
3: distraction.
2: Have to catch them all.
0: You just
2: got things.
3: And that's like the most satisfying part about that game. I think of games like even like Grand Theft Auto, Vice City is the game I played the most in that series. But the idea that, you know, you have houses and you can start owning cars and you just want to, oh, there's a car I don't have in my collection driving by. I'm going to go grab that. And just start making a collection of, I'm not even a car guy, but it was satisfying in that game. I'm going to have a collection of businesses, a collection of cars, a collection of whatever.
2: Collecting all the bobbleheads in Fallout 3.
3: Sure.
2: That was a lot of fun.
3: That was huge.
2: But that's great because you get to go to all of these different points of interest purely because you're looking for these bobbleheads. And on the way, you find all of these extra really cool things.
3: Yeah, bobbleheads in Resident Evil as well are just fun. Like as you're walking by to just slash them or shoot them and just start collecting them as you notice them. Like those kind of little collectibles, they do get something in my brain that works.
0: I will say as well, like mini games, they can be a really nice like break from the main quest. Like some games have a really heavy main quest, right? Like it's dark and there's death and destruction and grief and really intense things that are going on.
2: But then
0: there's an arcade machine and you can stop and play a skill tester for 20 minutes. You know, you can cook something or fish something or go to a casino and do some like fun little mini gambling mini games and stuff like that. Like all those little distractions, they can just be a nice break. Especially if you don't have much time, maybe like some of these big RPGs, I'm finishing my work day, I'm having dinner, partner goes to bed and I'm like, cool, I've got an hour to play video games. I'm probably not tackling a dungeon in an hour, but I can go to a casino and play some games and engage with the NPCs a little bit, you know? So I think, you know, sometimes these mini games and extras and little distractions like that can be really great when you're low on time and you just want to engage in the world without committing to a giant main quest point or watch a 10-minute cutscene, right?
3: Yeah.
0: You're able to pace it based on the time that you have.
3: I do want my mini games though to link back in to the main whatever. Like, so I am thinking of some games, and when you brought up like the arcade, for instance, there are some video games where you can literally jump on an arcade machine and play a different game, but there's kind of no reward or payoff. Like maybe you get a high score that is like now stays there. But like really, what is the point of me engaging in this content beyond potentially achievement hunting? Stardew Valley does that. Like there are little mini games in that kind of have no bearing on anything that is happening around the world. There's quite a lot of games actually that use arcade machines as like little distractions that are fun, but you know, you try it once or twice and you're really not going to put that much more effort into it.
0: I kind of like them in a multiplayer setting or like a game where you're playing online with your friends and you're all dabbling in stuff, because I feel like there are times when, I don't know, maybe someone's going to go back to town and go to a store to talk to someone and sell their inventory and upgrade their armor and stuff, and you're like, I could wait around and just like hang out, or I could play this game for do some fishing or do an arcade game for a few minutes, and at least I'm doing something, you know, I'm engaging with the game and not just sitting and waiting for my friend to do all of his little menial tasks. So I think in a multiplayer setting, I think that can be quite good for that. But I'm kind of with you. In a single player experience, I don't really want to spend a lot of time playing an arcade game that has no bearing or meaning to the broad plot or anything else.
3: Yeah, yeah. It's about ways to implement the idea that is more satisfying or rewarding than just being there for the sake of it. And I think that is just, generally speaking, how distraction should work in games. It just needs to feel satisfying and rewarding.
0: Yeah. Well, Elliot, it's been very fun talking about distractions with both of you today, Haley, as well. You know, we're constantly distracted by games. I think they're still kind of nailing that sweet spot of how to make distractions the best they possibly can be. But, you know, what a great gaming world that we're in, where they can make these amazing games and have so many things to do. And you can buy a game and that's your 100 hours and you don't need to worry about anything else. It's been really fun talking about distractions. My name's been Luke. Elliot, thank you.
3: Thanks, Luke.
0: Haley, thank you.
2: You're welcome. I'm going to go home and achievement hunt now.
0: I'm sure you are. I can't wait for you to get that unlocked little ping that will satisfy you. Keep listening to Joy. Keep listening to great radio on the Community Radio Network. I'm going to be away the next couple of weeks. I'm going over to LA for Summer Game Fest. Biggest gaming event of the year, so I'm going to be over there, have heaps to talk about when I come back. So look forward to that. Elliot, hold down the fort for me.
3: Ah, fine.
0: And I'll see you all in a couple of weeks, but we'll catch you next week for more gaming goodness right here on Checkpoint. Bye.
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1: 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My name is Cameron Menegoni, and I'll be here with you across this next hour to bring to you 60 minutes of all new Australian music. 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But coming your way on the program today, the Scuzz Rock Sounds of Body Type, we'll be hearing from hip-hop icon TK Meister, as well as the subdued electronica of Marcus Whale, all of that and more. Coming your way here on The Local Source today, let's get into the show with a tune coming from Melbourne-based artist Katie Bates. This one's called Tunnel Vision. Cameron Menegoni here with you on The Local Source.

You are tuned into The Local Source. My name is Cameron Menegurney. I'm here with you today, taking you through another hour of all Australian music, doing what we do best during our short but sweet time together. We heard just then, hailing from Nam, Melbourne, the Filipina sensation of Erica Padilla, a brand new high-gloss dance pop statement in the form of her new single, I Like It. It has been a big year for Erica, who is poised to be a global player, as she was recently named as one of Live Nation's ones to watch. So big things on the horizon for this Nam-based muso. Just before that, we did hear from a four-piece from the Peel region of Western Australia, a couple of boys making noise in WA, the group of Stem Stella have a brand new track, Waste the Day. It's a hazy number, which still also is a cohesive slice of indie paraphernalia. And at the top of that bracket, to open up the show on The Local Source here today, from another Nam, Melbourne-based artist, this time meeting us at the intersection of rock and roll and 90s-inspired music, from Katie Bates, the brand new track Tunnel Vision swaps Katie's Americana past for an amplified present. For a musician who is previously known for her old country roots, you got to love it when a guitar-driven number emerges from someone who is turning a new leaf, so to speak. Once again there, Katie Bates with Tunnel Vision. My name is Cameron Menegurney. Of course, you are tuned into The Local Source, coming around Australia, courtesy of the Community Radio Network. A big thank you for tuning in wherever you are in the four pockets of Australiana. Always a pleasure to hear where you might be, courtesy, of course, of amrap.org.au. We got lots more to come your way on the program. Here is something from a Newcastle group. I would like to think that you're already familiar with the works of Vacations, but on their new track, vocalist and songwriter Campbell Burns finds themselves at a turning point as they reflect on the disorientating and often contradictory experience of growing up. The new one is called Holy Grail. It goes something like this. You're here on The Local.

right at the top there, coming from Newcastle-based group Vacations. Their new single sees the band with a newfound sense of purpose on that piano-driven number called Holy Grail. It comes off the back of the 10th year anniversary of their record Days. And recently they performed it live in Brooklyn. You can find that release if you're a community radio broadcaster on amrap.org.au. Looking forward to a newfound lease on life from Vacations later throughout the year. In the middle, coming from the likes of a Sydney-based artist who is currently residing on the northern beaches of Eora, from Azure Rider, a deeply nostalgic and vintage feeling of dream pop with a folk rock bed on that track there called North Star. And also, just on the tail end, from the Brisbane Meanjin-based outfit of the Jungle Giants, the new LP, Experiencing Feelings of Joy, comes after their 2021 release, Love Signs, and was born after a turbulent period in the life of frontman Sam Hales. Where Can I Put All My Love is the name of that track. The album itself, though, is a testament to the eternal adage of the only way out is through, and is pretty much a transcendent pop opus that is big on feelings and even bigger on floor fillers. Sam was recently a guest curator on our sister show, Australian Music Is Bloody Great. It's a program where each week we get in an Australian musician to take us through their favorite releases on amrap.org.au. You can go listen back to that episode on demand, courtesy of the Community Radio Plus app. And why not listen to stations in your neck of the woods? That's how wondrous digital technology is, on the flip side of things anyway. We're going to hear one of those selections coming your way soon, but before we get to that, I want to throw your way a new single from a fresh Eora Sydney duo of Dumb and Ugly, drawing inspiration from early 2000s trip-hop and electronica. This one's called An Awful Lot. You're here on The Local Source.

don't have long to go together here on The Local Source for this week. My name is Cameron Minigoni, by the way. It's always a pleasure to be with you wherever you are in the four pockets of Australiana. Hopefully an hour gives you the fix that you want, but I feel like I could just keep on going unless someone was to physically restrain me, of course. At the top of that bracket, we did hear from a Sydney Eora duo who recently have put out a double single back late in April, a collaboration between Alex Boggle of Perth group Love Shovel alongside Cooper Parsons of Liquid Time, produced at and recorded in the Vanguard. This one here is a shimmering number of spacey textures. The track There, An Awful Lot, is what we heard from Dumb and Ugly. Just before that, the Winky, Australian singer-songwriter of Alex Cameron. Alex has spent a couple of years out of the spotlight after the 2022 record Oxy Music, but came back late last year with Short King, and the follow-up to that is in the form of another synthy number, this time Statue Down from Alex Cameron. And also in the mix there, the long-running Sydney scuzz rock outfit of singer-songwriter of Alex Cameron. Alex has spent a couple of years out of the spotlight after the 2022 record Oxy Music, but came back late last year with Short King, and the follow-up to that is in the form of another synthy number, this time Statue Down from Alex Cameron. And also in the mix there, the long

through Poison City Records and internationally through King Gizzard's label P Doom. Their brand new single, Mulberry, is a languid, sun-bruised release, which finds the band at their most assured to date. Love what Body Type are doing, and always will forever love what Body Type are doing. My name is Cameron Menegoni. We don't have long to go, as I've just mentioned. Hopefully, we will be able to find something that will be a jam, if not a spreadable consumption from this smorgasbord of Australiana. Here is a track for you now from the Illawarra of New South Wales, from Sega Jade. This one's called Cold Water, a tune from TK Meisner coming your way straight after this.

We opened that bracket there with a track coming from Illawarra Outfit, Sega Jade, a burst of shoegaze and alt rock in the form of their new single Cold Water. In the middle, from South Australia, a confident anthem of resilience and self-belief from TK Meister. The new single is called Pressured, leaning into the Amapiano influences of TK's South African heritage. There is a record due out later this year. And also on the back end from a Brisbane duo, the folk outfit of Freight Train Foxes, cloaked in earthy acoustic simplicity. Their new one, Walking in Circles, is what we heard. That does bring this episode of The Local Source to a close. I have one last track for you, which will take you out on the program today, coming from Eora-based artist Marcus Whale. This one, Extra Life, brings tightly wound footwork and waif-like vocals to the table. I will be back, same time, same place, next week here on The Local Source.

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0: The Man Walk provides an opportunity for men to get together to walk, talk and support each other in a regular and healthy way.
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0: Bayan Basin Community Radio is located on the lands of the Wandjawandjian people, speakers of the Dharawal and Derga languages. We acknowledge the Wandjawandjian people, traditional custodians of the area, and recognise a continuing connection to the land, sea, culture and community, and pay our respects to elders past, present and emerging.
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0: Main Basin Community Radio is located on the lands of the Wandjawondjian people, speakers of the Dharawal and Derga languages. We acknowledge the Wandjawondjian people, traditional custodians of the area, and recognise a continuing connection to the land, sea, culture and community, and pay our respects to elders past, present and emerging.
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escalator took my foot from the cold of autumn Sunday and led to an interminable disappearance in the railway gloom. Which exploded as her foot was taken up and spring came dancing to me in flashes of red and green and smile, sunning the world and turning my head until the receding daylight claimed her as its own. Came dancing to me in flashes of red and green and smile, sunning the world.

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1: 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I

0: 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We are lucky enough to live in a spot that constantly reminds us of the good stuff in life. 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Because we brew for people. We brew to support the local teams, charities and businesses that give this place its heartbeat. We brew sustainably with local ingredients where possible and the smallest footprint we can. We brew so that you can have a place to come and sip in the sun and bond over the good stuff. We're open from Wednesday through to Sunday and have a different food truck every day. So why don't you come down to the taproom in Huskisson Industrial Estate and say g'day.
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2: 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Good coffee and a great opportunity to pick up local produce, craft plants, organic food and lots more. 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With around 100 stalls, there's lots for all the family. Food, entertainment, arts and crafts and clothing. And the Pyrie Markets are on the fourth Sunday of the month, set among the green paddocks of Pyrie near the Pyrie Village Hall. 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There's a lot happening in the Shoalhaven.
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0: This is Paul from Jervis Bay Brew & Co. We are lucky enough to live in a spot that constantly reminds us of the good stuff in life. And Jervis Bay Brew & Co. is here to make sure we enjoy it. 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We brew sustainably with local ingredients where possible and the smallest footprint we can. We brew so that you can have a place to come and sip in the sun and bond over the good stuff. We're open from Wednesday through to Sunday and have a different food truck every day. 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

It was a long, hot summer at the local cafe bar. There was a dude behind a microphone picking his guitar. Well, the dude was a freak, and his name was Frederick Q. Love. Well, the waiters and the waitresses were turning every table. They were turning and a burning just as fast as they were able. Sexy bitching in the kitchen was the sous chef and the chef, punching out the flavors on the bass and treble clef. While the man behind the microphone was busting out the tunes to the batter and the clatter of the knives and forks and spoons. He never had the hype, he never had a hit. Was the artistical type, perhaps he did not give a shit. Though he'd never throw the punch that would win the Golden Glove, not to prove he had groove, and his name was Frederick Q. Love. Well, the young dudes at the bar, they were watching the TV. There was a couple dudes half naked, they were fighting UFC. They were rolling around like rats in some violent Kama Sutra. Was a dude down on the mat, I was worried for his future, cause the dude's here. Well, the young dudes at the bar, they were watching the TV. There was a couple dudes half naked, they were fighting UFC. They were rolling around like rats in some violent Kama Sutra. Was a dude down on the mat, I was worried.

another man's balls, cause that ain't clean fighting. It's called biting, and it's felt that there need to be rules against biting beneath the belt, that there need to be limits to maintain society, boundaries and borders. Without order, we ain't free. Then one dude put on a headlock in his armpit, dark and hairy. I said, brothers, please, brothers, is this really necessary? Could you not have talked it over? Did it have to get this bad? Could it be you got issues of rejection with your dad? There's a grief underneath your issues of aggression. I could offer therapy for only 60 bucks a session. Gonna need to learn to love when you hanging up your gloves. I

me this strange variation on the art of pugilism is a dark manifestation of the new capitalism. So I stepped out of the door and looked across the street. Across the street I saw at the local TAB an old man watching greyhounds running round on the TV, trying to catch a metal rabbit that would only break their teeth. Got me thinking them doggies were a bit like you and me, trying to catch metal rabbits that would only break our teeth. Running round and round in circles full of anxiety. Global warming, North Korea, and this vast economy in which we try to build careers and raise a family. Guess we all got ambitions, missions, KPIs to meet. It's a war of attrition, often ending in defeat. Wanna drive a nice car between the pram and the hearse, but if you're anything like me, you could use a little mercy. So I step back in the room of the local cafe bar. I turned up the volume on the vocal and guitar, and I played for pleasure. I played for love and peace and release from the pressure of these crazy city streets. We all wanna warm our toes after dinner by the fire, in a beauty to expose before the evening we expire. But when it all gets tough and I think I've had enough, I put a tune in my spoon. Pretty soon I'm Frederick Q. Love. Well, I spent a lot of time on lonely streets. This is what I got to say. Got to cross the line so our hearts can meet. Gotta find a better way. So if you're out there on a scene seeking love and or affection, take your eyes off the screen, look around and on inspection. You may find some human beings also seeking some connection. Some just want to vent their spleens, others laugh at imperfection. Cause our flaws are the doors. Let go of your pride, take a little time to pause. Turn the handle open wide, look into another's eyes. Start a conversation, you may find to your surprise it improves the situation. Then get up off your seat, out from behind the table, come dance to the beat if you're physically able. Cause the tunes and the rhythm become the common ground. Now you're giving and you're living with the new friends you have found. You may find the love you seek runs inside you like a creek, so to speak.

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0: Fan Base and Community Radio is located on the lands of the Wandjawandjian people, speakers of the Dharawal and Derga languages. We acknowledge the Wandjawandjian people, traditional custodians of the area, and recognise a continuing connection to the land, sea, culture and community, and pay our respects to elders past, present and emerging.
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0: at what's happening on our waters for today, Saturday the 30th of May. We're in for a mostly sunny day. There is a slight chance of a shower along the coastal fringe in the early morning. Near zero chance of rain elsewhere. The winds are westerly 20 to 30 kilometres an hour, and we're expecting a top of 21 degrees today for tomorrow, Sunday. Similar sort of day, a little cooler at 19.
1: Looking to throw a line in, take the boat out, or head to the beach? Here's 927's latest coastal waters report, including tides and surf.
0: On our waters for today, the winds are southwesterly 20 to 25 knots, reaching up to 30 knots offshore south of Point Perpendicular early in the morning. The winds turning westerly 15 to 20 knots during the morning and early afternoon. The seas are 1 to 2 metres, decreasing to a metre around midday. The swell is a southerly 1.5 to 2.5 metres, decreasing to around a metre later in the evening, and the weather is partly cloudy. The tides for Jervis Bay today, we had a low tide at 22 minutes past 2 this morning of 0.26 of a metre, a high this morning at 6 minutes to 8 of 1.17 metres, a low this afternoon at 12 minutes to 2 of 0.45 of a metre, and a high tonight at 12 minutes to 8 of 1.65 metres. And if you're looking for a surf today, as the systems start to shift offshore, we're set to see some strong offshores, drier conditions and some clean surf for the next couple of days. A pulse from the south is pushing size into the overhead to well overhead sets for the morning, fading a bit into the head to overhead range for the afternoon. And there's still residual easterly swell in the water as well. Wherever you find yourself, do have a good one.
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0: Let's take a look at what's happening in the Shoalhaven this week. This Friday, May the 29th, the Shoalhaven Community Choir present an hour and a half of fabulous music, followed by lunch at the Wesley Centre in Berry Street from 10:30 to 1:30. Entry is $10, payable at the door with all proceeds going to the Council Council. It's part of the biggest morning tea. The Make Good Festival is on at Bundanon on Saturday, May the 30th and Sunday the 31st. The Make Good Festival champions creative minds and practical action. It features an inspiring lineup of artists, authors and doers taking part in more than 30 events as talks, workshops, performances and hands-on experiences explore bold ways to shape the world we want to live in. That's at Bundanon, Saturday, May the 30th and Sunday the 31st. The Viking Festival is back at Sussex Inlet on Saturday, June the 6th. It's a celebration of Scandinavian heritage. The festival showcases local businesses, a Viking village and camp with tents and fire pit. Experience how the Vikings lived. Watch reenactments of the fierce battles and games that Vikings played. There's live music all day long, plus two kids zones with free ride and entertainment for ticket holders all day, and much more. That's Saturday, June the 6th at Sussex Inlet. At the Jervis Bay Maritime Museum on Saturday, June the 6th, Nucleus by Alana Valentine, a remarkable play which explores love, conflict and environmental responsibility. Awarded highly commended in the 2026 New South Wales Literary Awards, Nucleus is a thought-provoking play that grew from 5 years of research, including interviews with residents from Valentine's home region of Jervis Bay, grounding the story in real-world environmental and social contexts. And it's a bonfire night and fireworks fest at Kangaroo Valley on Saturday, June the 6th. The Friendly Inn Bonfire Night, held on the King's Birthday long weekend, has grown into a massive winter spectacle for the valley. Early versions have featured a simple blaze out the back of the pub, with the community pitching in on the build. These days, it stars a massive crafted bonfire, scattered fire pits, and a huge fireworks show. And the Shoalhaven Food Network supports the event as part of the autumn celebration of food. That's at the Kangaroo Valley, Saturday, June the 6th. And the Milton Village Showground will host its June long weekend market on Saturday, June the 6th. This is something for everyone. They even have your fur babies covered. Live music, off-street parking, and Milton Showground camping grounds are open. And on Monday, June the 8th, Jervis Bay Brewing presents a special World Oceans Day dinner that celebrates the sea and helps protect it. They're teaming up with Psycho Health and Jervis Bay Mussels for a one-night-only feast featuring Jervis Bay mussels and sustainably sourced local market fish. 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And at Huskisson on Saturday, June the 13th, it's the Huskisson Street Beats and Eats. 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It's Saturday, June the 13th, Huskisson Street Beats and Eats. And that's what's on.
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0: 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Has he been around here long?
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0: Sounds good. I'll give him a call.
1: Don't lose it. 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

0: taking a look at the weather and what's happening on our waters for today, Saturday the 30th of May. We're in for a mostly sunny day. There is a slight chance of a shower along the coastal fringe in the early morning. Near zero chance of rain elsewhere. The winds are westerly, 20 to 30 kilometres an hour, and we're expecting a top of 21 degrees today. For tomorrow, Sunday, similar sort of day, a little cooler at 19.
1: Looking to throw a line in, take the boat out, or head to the beach? Here's 927's latest coastal waters report, including tides and surf.
0: On our waters for today, the winds are southwesterly 20 to 25 knots, reaching up to 30 knots offshore south of Point Perpendicular early in the morning. The winds turning westerly 15 to 20 knots during the morning and early afternoon. The seas are 1 to 2 metres, decreasing to a metre around midday. The swell is a southerly 1.5 to 2.5 metres, decreasing to around a metre later in the evening, and the weather is partly cloudy. The tides for Jervis Bay today, we had a low tide at 22 minutes past 2 this morning of 0.26 of a metre, a high this morning at 6 minutes to 8 of 1.17 metres, a low this afternoon at 12 minutes to 2 of 0.45 of a metre, and a high tonight at 12 minutes to 8 of 1.65 metres. And if you're looking for a surf today, as the systems start to shift offshore, we're set to see some strong offshores, drier conditions and some clean surf for the next couple of days. A pulse from the south is pushing size into the overhead to well overhead sets for the morning, fading a bit into the head to overhead range for the afternoon. And there's still residual easterly swell in the water as well. Wherever you find yourself, do have a good one.
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3: Welcome to Earth Matters, environmental justice stories from Australia and around the world, produced in the studios of 3CR Radio in Fitzroy, Victoria, on the unceded lands of the Wurundjeri people and broadcasted nationally on the Community Radio Network. I am Hannah York. I would like to acknowledge the Kulin Nation, true owners, caretakers, and custodians of the land from which I broadcast and live. I pay my respect to elders past and present of the Kulin Nation and of the many lands our content reaches. I recognise their unceded sovereignty and that there can be no environmental justice without justice for First Nations peoples. There's a common misconception that planned burns prevent the escalations of future fires. Today's show will be focusing on challenging that theory. Back in April, Forest Fire Management Victoria announced the plan to burn a large part of the Snowy River National Park. In response to this, the Goongroo Environment Centre collaborated with some of Australia's most respected fire ecologists, researchers and scientists. They created an open letter to immediately stop two planned burns in the Snowy River National Park. The letter was calling for transparency within DECA and Forest Fire Management Victoria to publish full burn plans, to commission independent ecological reviews prior to planned burns, and to have accountability ensuring the prevention of future impacts and further impacts on endangered species. On the 15th of April, the planned burn was conducted, and they burnt 217 hectares of the Snowy River National Park, and they have plans to burn more than 24,000 hectares in future. This week, we are joined on the show by Dr. Phil Zylstra, one of the signatories on this open letter. Phil Zylstra is a fire behaviour scientist specialising in the impacts fires have with forests and the implications that this has for the ways that we interact with forests. He is currently a professor at Curtin University and he is continuing his research on ecological impacts fires have in forests, particularly wet forests. Stay tuned. Would you like to start off by telling me a bit about your science background and how you first got involved and interested in fire science?
4: Yeah, sure. Yeah, so I came from a background originally working in agriculture and started. I did a degree in environmental science at Charles Sturt University and started working at National Parks, just part of the fire management team. I didn't have a huge amount of fire background at the time, just burning pastures for graziers mainly. But it was mainly the 2003 bushfires across the Alps. It burned about 1.5 million hectares at the time. It kind of tipped me into becoming very interested in the subject. And the main reason for that was that I could see a lot of what we were doing just wasn't working, and our understanding of how fire worked seemed to at times be almost opposite to what was happening. And so that really got me started in trying to work out what was really going on. And I went on from there to do a PhD to better study those things.
3: Yeah, lots of people think that controlled burns benefit ecosystems and prevent future fires. Can you tell me about the effects that planned burns have on wet forest ecosystems?
4: Yeah, so any kind of fire in any forest is a disturbance that resets a component of the succession. The natural succession, particularly in a wet forest, means that there's a gradual increase in biomass in the forest. The burning ideology has a theory that the more biomass there is, the more dangerous the forest is. But that's not how it works, because of the simple fact that trees grow and get taller. So if you start out soon after a disturbance, you've got plants that are close to the ground because they're regrowing. Anything that's close to the ground is ready to burn because it rises, so it starts from the ground. So low plants are closer and easier to catch fire. As those plants get taller, they become less likely to catch fire. And when they're not burning, they slow the wind speed underneath them, which actually slows the fire down. So you've got biomass that starts out as fuel close to the ground, but as it gets taller, it turns into overstory shelter, which is plants slow fires down. And then that actually has ongoing effects, because the more biomass you have that's tall and with deep roots, the more competitive that is. And that stops the smaller plants from growing as much. So you end up getting a more open understory. And in a wet forest, you never get a fully open understory because there's enough moisture there to keep plants there, but they have very little light. So the way they survive is by being more mesic plants. They're much more water intensive, I suppose. Greener leaves, very heavy chlorophyll, and it means that they probably getting too technical there, I suppose, but they're very dense in phosphorus when they're shaded. The reason that's important is that if you ever see a fire on the news, there'll almost always be a picture of a plane dropping pink stuff on the fire.
3: Mm.
4: That pink stuff is a phosphorus compound, which changes the combustion reaction so that the fire doesn't burn as well. It doesn't put it out, it just makes it burn slower. That's what happens when you've got phosphorus concentrated in the leaves of plants. They are inherently less flammable. So the longer you allow a forest to mature, a wet forest, the taller the plants are, the less likely they are to ignite. The more they slow the wind speed beneath them, and the more they ensure that any plants growing under them are fire retardant. So it just continues to become increasingly less flammable.
3: And for young forests or areas that have been logged, can control burns help the impact of future bushfires, or do they increase these impacts?
4: Yeah, so again, it's reintroducing another disturbance.
3: Mm.
4: So straight after any disturbance like that, if you've created bare ground, as you do with a fire, you have a very short period when it's hard to burn. And that's what prescribed burning is entirely for. It's aimed at trying to manage as much country as possible to have that short-term bare period. The problem in the theory of it all, though, is that that short-term period is followed by a much longer-term period of plants regrowing, where it's much more flammable. So you get this kind of trend in flammability of very short-term flammability and some decades of very high flammability for those plants tall enough. But if you reburn a forest that has been logged, yes, you get a very short-term period where you can help slow the bushfire down. But after that, you've reset the clock. You've now got a long period of high flammability.
3: And what is the difference between a prescribed burn and a cultural burn? What are the differences in the ways that they do that for the ecosystems?
4: So a prescribed burn comes from American forestry theory. Mm. It was used to reduce the amount of pine needles on the ground underneath pine trees, and that's why we talk about fuel load. It's just the weight of pine needles, and we've just co-opted that language and applied it to Australia. So the idea of a prescribed burn is that the more country you've got that is recently burnt, the safer we are because there's less fuel load. That's totally different to a cultural burn, which has got nothing to do with reducing fuel loads. Cultural burns predate fuel load concept by many tens of thousands of years. So their purpose is essentially more like a gardening tool. So you are managing small areas very carefully and very precisely. You're choosing which plants you want to burn, which ones you don't want to burn. And so as a result, you're not trying to change a whole landscape. You're altering a very small area at a time and doing it in a very exact way. And what we see in the charcoal records, because every fire leaves a little layer of charcoal in the soil, before colonisation, there was very little charcoal in the soil. And the moment colonisers enter an area, you get a huge surge in charcoal. And that's because colonisers started burning huge areas straight away. They were trying to clear forests to create grazing land. But before then, the cultural burns were focused on only burning very small, precise areas. So much, much less country was burned.
3: You're listening to Earth Matters on the Community Radio Network. If you've just tuned in, today we're talking to Phil Zylstra. He's speaking on the science behind impact planned burns have on wet forests. Stay tuned. And recently you were a signatory on the open letter with GECCO, Gangroom Fire Environment Centre, calling for the immediate pause in the planned burns in the Snowy River National Park, which sadly, on the 15th, the burn started. Can you tell me more about why preventing these planned burns, specifically in areas like the forests in the Snowy River, is so important?
4: Yeah. So I've studied those areas for a long time. And one study that I published in 2018 looked at every fire that had ever been mapped for those areas. And what I did was ask, where are the bushfires happening? What age class of forest? Is it in young forests that have just been burnt, or old, long unburnt forests, as traditionally I thought? And what I found was that all of them are happening in the regrowth from previous fires. Mm. So that's the vast majority of bushfires happen. Not in the first couple of years after you've burnt. You have a few years break, but then you have a couple of decades where bushfires are very, very likely across those areas. So that's the problem with burning those huge burns around the Snowy River, is that you are trading a couple of years of low fire risk for a couple of decades, a very high fire risk. And when you look across the fire history for those areas, what you see is that that landscape has just been burnt so frequently that it's been kept in that state of heightened flammability. There were no big bushfires there before the 70s, but since the prescribed burning programs began in the 70s, bushfires gradually started to come in, and now they're becoming a feature of that landscape when they never were in the past.
3: And what do you suggest for the future on stopping these areas from just continuing the cycle of being burned and then being more flammable? And is there any way that we can mitigate these fire impacts? Is it just leaving the forest to grow into old growth?
4: Yeah. I suppose just as the absolute baseline, if we did nothing else except not setting them on fire, we would be ahead of where we are now.
3: Mm.
4: So we're not getting an advantage from doing those prescribed burns at all. We're only getting disadvantage. And the reason is that even though they help in theory for the first couple of years, the fires we're getting through are too big for that to be any use. Nobody's going out there and trusting that, you know, a prescribed burn from 2 years ago will help stop a bushfire. So we've got no benefit. We've only got a cost from doing it. So even if you did nothing else, just to stop doing the damaging thing that's causing the problem is a start. But there is so much more we could do. And that revolves around tools that we know already work. Just rapid detection and suppression. They've fallen out of favour a bit in recent years, again through American influence, where again in American pine forests they say that putting fires out too quickly has caused their fire problem. Now, I haven't studied that. I don't know how true that is in America, but these aren't pine forests. So we can't just take ideas from America and apply them to Australia. In our forests, what we need to do is find those fires as soon as they start and have a lot more remote area fire trained team. This is sort of firefighting I used to do, where they fly you out in a helicopter, and we used to winch down in Victoria, they rappel from the helicopter. You get down to that fire while there's often still just a single tree burning, and put that tree out.
3: Mm.
4: And you can prevent hundreds of thousands or millions of hectares from burning by putting that one tree out at the beginning. We know that it works, but the problem is we need a lot more fire crews who are available for that. We also need the small aircraft that can support them. We need CFA groups to have their trucks updated, need to have new trucks, have best gear on hand so that they can support with all of that sort of thing. But then there's also new technologies we can bring in. A lot of this is being developed through ANU. One of the issues during, say, the 2003 fires was that as the storm front was coming through and lighting those fires, it was too turbulent to get crews out to put the new ignitions out. We had to wait until the entire front had trucks updated, need to have new trucks, have best gear on hand so that they can support with all of that sort of thing. But then there's also new technologies we can bring in. A lot of this is being developed through ANU. One of the issues during, say, the 2003 fires was that as the storm front was coming through and lighting those fires, it was too turbulent

0: a system where you can have automated drones that are sent out as the storm front comes through. The instant there's a lightning strike, they, the closest one flies to the strike, uses infrared to see if a fire has started. And at that same time, there's a plane like a Hercules flying above the storm that is carrying another type of drone called a water glider, which can carry 1,000 or more litres of water. That's dropped from the plane above the storm, flies down through the storm and is GPS guided right to the tree that's been hit. It drops the water on the tree and contains that fire. It may not put it out, but it can hold it until the front's passed, and then you can get crews to come out and do the work.
1: Yeah, wow. Is that, you said that was new research and stuff coming out at the moment?
0: Yeah, so they've got prototypes. Not 100% on where that works up to, but they've been working on this for some years, and I know they've got proof of concept, and it's the sort of thing I think could be rolled out in the next few years. So, and particularly if governments start investing in it, then there's the potential for that work to absolutely be a game changer. If we can get those fires put out while they're small, and if we stop lighting new fires all the time with prescribed burns. And the final thing is we need to leave back burns as a last resort. Mm-hmm. The back burning, a lot of people confuse that with prescribed burning. Back burning is different. Back burning is when you have a bushfire going. In theory, you get just in front of the fire and you light a line of fire there that burns back to it. But the way we tend to do it these days is that we keep crews well away from the fire, and they'll go to some of these new strategic fuel breaks that are being set up across the state, and they can light a fire from there, and it may be 10 kilometres ahead of the bushfire. And they'll burn out all of that forest in between. And what that does is it hugely expands the burnt area. It may, if you're lucky, contain the fire, but quite often those back burns also escape and make the situation even worse. So we need to leave back burning as an absolute last resort. Sometimes there's nothing else you can do, but the state has invested so much in those strategic fuel breaks, which won't make backburns less likely to escape. They will incentivize people to light them. And we need to get away from those incentives. We need people to actually go and do the hard work, putting the tree out before that fire spreads.
1: Yeah, stopping it before it becomes massive.
0: Yep.
1: Well, lastly, before I let you go, how can listeners find out more? Is there any way people can help maybe donate to the research or get involved with local CFA? Is there any way people at home can help this?
0: Yeah, so I do, I'll be taking a short break from it, but I do try to put out more explanatory videos on Instagram. So that's one place where people can find out a little bit more. If you are an academic in some way or like reading scientific material, you can find me on Google Scholar quite easily. If anybody is wanting to donate, probably the best thing would be to talk to David Lindenmeyer at ANU, who I'm working with there, and he manages a lot of that sort of thing.
1: Great. Well, thank you so much for taking the time to talk to me today.
0: Yeah, it's been great, Hannah. Thank you.
1: And that was fire behaviour scientist Phil Zylstra talking about the science behind the impacts prescribed burns have on wet forest ecosystems. You're listening to Earth Matters on the Community Radio Network. Coming up next is activist Violet Coco, who is from the Bob Brown Foundation and is an organizer and campaigner speaking after the National March in March for Forests. She speaks about strategic fire breaks and how to get involved in fighting for forests.
2: This weekend was all about the forests. So we had one of the largest forest rallies that's been

0: seen in a few years. We had 3,000 plus people come out to say just in Nam, and 15,000 actually over the whole continent to say that we need to protect native forests. Yeah, so the local situation is, you know, apparently they ended native forest logging a couple of years ago. They made this big announcement. But then when they made that announcement, they actually renewed the 19 of the 21 contracts of the loggers. And it's just that what they're doing is they're sort of bypassing all the environmental protections of our forests and going in and creating what they call strategic fire breaks, which basically means that they can clear large swathes of forest and then they set it on fire, and often they lose control of these fires and ends up burning much more than it should. In fact, we've got some clearing happening right now on Mount Dandenong, and it just so happens to be where a logging coop was marked to be logged. And this is what we're seeing everywhere, that where these logging coops are marked just so happens to be where these strategic fire breaks are coming in. Now at the rally we heard from Phil Zeistra, who is one of the leading academics in fire and forests, and what he says is that when you clear the forest, when you log the forest, it actually makes it more flammable, because old forests hold moisture and so the fires are cooler, whereas forests that have been logged and cleared, they actually produce hotter fires, which do go out of control. And so we're actually making the fire, or the fire danger to our community and to the forests, higher by logging and clearing rather than letting the forest regulate their own moisture. It's also, you know, we see, we go out and we find areas that should be protected because of a sacred tree or because of habitat for critically endangered or endangered species. But then they'll log right next to, or clear right next to this sacred site or endangered habitat. And then that just makes the site that we're trying to protect so much more vulnerable, because yeah, the wind does come in there and decimate and the ecosystem. The local Victorian Forest Alliance actually has a place on their website for you to register if you see them doing any of these burns or see any machinery in the forests, because we'd be very interested to be able to keep track of exactly what's going on and where that they're damaging those ecosystems. We have people going out into the forest to stop these operations happening. So if you do want to get involved, you can register on the Victorian Forest Alliance social media or my social media, Violet Coco. And yeah, we can connect you into a team and make sure that you have everything you need to be safe out there. It's old forests that don't burn. And so by logging these forests now, it will take, you know, hundreds of years for them to, if ever, because of the climate collapse, for them to recover. And so, yeah, it's so important that we protect these ecosystems now, because, yeah, it's forests are carbon sinks. They manage our water. They protect us from fire. They're medicine, their food. They, you know, everybody feels healthier when they go and go into the forest. Great. Because the air and the everything else that's going into that ecosystem, we just, you know, and it has a right to exist external from our value of it as well.
1: 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Today on the show, we heard from Phil Zylstra speaking on the ecological impacts planned burns have in wet forests. And after that, we heard from Violet Coco from the Bob Brown Foundation speaking on strategic fuel breaks and how to get involved in fighting for forests. Earth Matters would like to thank the Community Broadcasting Foundation for their generous financial support and the Community Radio Network for distributing this show around Australia. Earth Matters was produced in the studios of 3CR Radio in Fitzroy, Victoria. 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That's all I have for you today, but we'll be back again next week with more green news from all over our awesome planet. Until then, I'll see you later.
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3: 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And please, log on with your local marine rescue base.
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5: About an hour and a half southwest of Berlin, there's an unassuming little village called Feldheim. The name translates to something like field home or maybe home in a field, which is fitting because the village amounts to a cluster of buildings set in, well, fields. That makes it a lot like many other villages in Germany, but unlike most, this one draws crowds from all over the world.
6: Quite often I get people coming and saying that they've read about us in their local newspapers, you know, people coming from Thailand or China or wherever, and they tell you, you know, that they've seen articles about Feldheim back home.
5: That's Kathleen Thompson. She's a tour guide here. And what she's showing both curious foreigners and Germans is not how cute the village is, but what clean energy of the future could look like. Because Feldheim is a green power pioneer. One of the most obvious signs of its reputation are the 52 wind turbines towering like skyscrapers above the trees at the edge of the village. But despite their size and reputation for being loud, even standing right underneath them, all you can hear is an occasional beep and a gentle swoosh from the massive blades, which are longer than a Boeing 737. There's a metal funnel that visitors can put to their ear to hear energy harvesting in motion, but it doesn't deliver on this particular day. In fact, basically the only sound is of birds singing.
6: These wind turbines are gearless. Most wind turbines have a gearbox, which is just like a gearbox in a car. And what the gearbox does is accelerate the speed of the wind going into the generator. But these don't have that, and one of the advantages is it makes them quieter. If the wind's really strong, you can hear a sort of a swishing noise, but you can't hear anything today.
5: But where Feldheim has been making noise in recent years is in the very low cost of its homegrown clean electricity. It's Germany's first ever energy autonomous village. No mean feat for a community of just 130 people. But it is perhaps even more noticeable because it happens to be located in a part of the country where other villages are loudly pushing back against wind turbines. So what exactly has Feldheim been doing differently? In this episode, we'll be exploring that question and what makes energy self-sufficiency work or fail at the community level. This is Living Planet. I'm Kathleen Schuster.

0: This is all land that's farmed by the farmers' cooperative.
1: I sometimes come out here, even when I'm not working. I bring my dog and we walk around the wind turbines. I find it very peaceful here. Sometimes when we have visitors groups, we bring them out as well on foot. And particularly for people coming out of the cities, they find it very, very relaxing.
2: And it is relaxing out here. It's that time of year when the yellow of the canola seed flower is bursting with color and scent. Great fields of it roll gently around the core of the village, which is alive with the subtle sounds of nature, the chirp of birds and whir of insects. In the background, farmers go about their business, as they've been doing for hundreds of years, minus the heavy machinery, of course. Though Veldheim itself is old, its efforts to become self-sufficient began not long after the fall of the Berlin Wall in 1989.
3: Niemand hat die Absicht, eine Mauer zu errichten.
4: Ich bin ein Berliner.
5: Die Mauer muss weg! Die Mauer muss weg! Die Mauer muss weg! Die Mauer muss weg! Die Mauer muss weg!
6: Ich bin sehr glücklich.
2: If you're rusty on that patch of history, allow me to fill you in. After the Second World War, Germany was divided into two countries, the West and the Socialist East, also known as the GDR. During that time of division, Veldheim lived under East German rule, which was firmly committed to open cast lignite mining to secure its energy supply. In fact, at its peak, the country was extracting 300 million tons a year, making it a leading global supplier. But once the two parts of Germany had reunited, that reliance on mining, what is widely considered to be the dirtiest kind of coal, didn't stop a young man called Michael Raschemann from hatching an ambitious plan.
1: Michael, or Micha as we all call him, was studying civil engineering. And he saw that in the village next to where he was living, someone was building some wind turbines. And he thought that was a great idea. So he went along to the bank to see if he could borrow some money. And they needed, of course, a guarantor. So he went along and asked his father, who said no. And his parents were already divorced at the time. So he went then and asked his mother. And she said, yeah, it's a great idea.
2: Kathleen Thompson didn't arrive in the area until many years later. And if you're wondering how someone from England became a local tour guide in a village in eastern Germany, the short answer is that she ended up moving here after a stint in Berlin working for Britain's National Tourism Agency. Kathleen became so captivated with the story of Veldheim that she spent over a decade showing people around and explaining how that conversation with Michael's mother paved the way for this tiny dot on the landscape to have such an impact.
1: With her as guarantor, he was able to get the financing from the bank. So his next task was then to decide where to build his wind turbines. And for that, he took his girlfriend by the hand. They got into his little Trabant with a map, as you did in those days. And they arrived here in Veldheim at some point. He decided Veldheim was a great place. For two main reasons. One was that although Brandenburg is a lowland, we are here on a bit of a plateau. We are 150 meters above sea level, which is not a lot, but it's enough to guarantee that every day, or just about every day, we have wind.
2: The other reason was that there was a substation near enough to connect the wind turbines to, and that ticked two big boxes. But there was still a major hurdle to clear. Getting the community on board. And that meant Michael convincing the locals to let him use their farmland to build on.
1: This land around here is all privately owned. Different families own different parcels of land. So it was a case of then speaking to the landowners.
2: It was no small ask, given that renewables were in their infancy and he was an outsider. But his timing was somehow right. Remember, the two Germanies were unifying, which meant there was a lot of change and upheaval. For many in the former East, it was like having the rug pulled out from under them in fast motion.
7: Es ist abgebaut worden, Arbeitsplätze, die Leute mussten immer weiter fahren.
2: Michael remembers it as a period when infrastructure was being dismantled and jobs were being lost, and where there was a sense of uncertainty about what would happen next. What happened next for Feldheim was his novel idea of building 4 towering wind turbines in the village's backyard. He says it really got the community talking.
7: Die haben sich was zu sagen. Das heißt, man kann irgendwo.
2: But interest can be very different from acceptance. His approach to generating both interest and acceptance was to throw open the lines of communication between himself and the villagers and the landowners.
1: The main thing was that right from the very beginning, everything was transparent. You know, they gave the people all the information that they needed. And they talked to them right from the very beginning. And I think this is one of the main things that you have to know that you have to do when you're planning to build renewable energy power plants is talk to the people. You can't do it without them.
2: They agreed that Michael could use the land and that those first 4 turbines would go up far enough away from homes so as not to disturb anyone. So in 1995, the village started generating its own clean electricity. But Michael's vision for what's become Germany's first energy self-sufficient village was only just beginning to unfold. And he was keen to get the community even more involved.
1: What he did was suggest that he install the 5th wind turbine, and he invited the people in the village and in the villages around to invest in that 5th wind turbine, which a number of people did, and that helped as well to get things moving.
2: The people who had invested began to see returns on what they'd plowed in, and that 5th turbine became a kind of symbol of possibility.
1: So we call it the people's wind turbine.
2: That affectionate term suggests a healthy relationship between the local population and the clean energy infrastructure on its doorstep, which, when it comes to wind, is not a given in many places.
8: The more windmills a country has, the more money that country loses and the worse that country is doing.
2: Opponents and even leaders have been outspoken about their dislike of this particular green technology. Here in Germany, Chancellor Friedrich Merz has publicly described turbines as an ugly source of power generation. His view is shared by the far-right AfD party, which is particularly popular in the former East and among residents in villages around Berlin, especially when planned wind parks mean cutting down areas of forest. In fact, the pushback has been significant enough for the state government to pass a law meaning additional turbines can only be built in designated areas. But on the whole, Germans are accepting of wind turbines. In a recent study, nearly 2/3 of those surveyed said they didn't mind existing turbines near to where they live. And nearly as many said they wouldn't object to new ones being built. Back in Feldheim, Kathleen Thompson says there was a moment when some in the village voiced concern about any further expansion. But because some of the original wind turbines have been taken down and replaced with more efficient models, things are actually going in the opposite direction, and the village now needs less infrastructure to generate the same amount of power.
1: We're already down from 55 to 52. The forecast is that we, when it's all finished, we'll be down to 44 because they may be taking down 3 small wind turbines, replacing them with 2 bigger ones.
2: Because a modern model can generate enough power to supply as many as 4,000 households a year, the Feldheim Wind Park clearly makes more than its population could ever use. In fact, they use less than 0.5% of what their turbines make, and that now reaches them via their own independent grid. Michael had been keen to make this an option quite early on, because as long as the homegrown electricity was reaching locals via the national grid, they were paying more for it than necessary. He co-founded a renewable energy company called Energiequelle, which translates to energy source, and approached the local power supplier to see if Feldheim could buy part of the grid. The answer was a hard no. So he got together with the local government to build an independent grid, power lines and all. And it is quite rare because mostly homegrown energy does go back to the national grid. It meant a lot of digging and cable laying, but it also meant a significant drop in the price of electricity for those connected to the local network. They currently pay 12 cents for a kilowatt hour of electricity at a time when most people in Germany are paying 3 times that amount.
1: If you can get people in their pockets it really does help.
2: So Veldheim has become energy autonomous, and its residents are reaping the rewards of cheap energy. Which begs the question, why aren't more communities doing this? Thomas Bouwens researches collective action for sustainability at Rotterdam School of Management in the Netherlands. He says there are several factors involved in getting an entire community on board with clean energy projects.
9: Three conditions have to be aligned. So the first is institutional, the right policies, the right regulatory frameworks in place for these communities to thrive. The second condition is material. So the right financial intermediaries, cooperative banks, access to patient capital, access to technical infrastructure, etc. And the third condition is, I would say, more cultural. So cultural in the sense of familiarity with collective action in the past or in other sectors.
2: Thomas says Germany is a good case study because some parts of the country are experiencing a boom in these kinds of initiatives, while others are not.
9: The main predictor was not sun or wind, nor income or political orientation of in the region, but it was the presence of other cooperatives in other sectors like agriculture, banking, retail. So when people are familiar with the cooperative model, with other community projects in other sectors, it facilitates the expansion of energy cooperatives.
2: And that has been borne out in Veldheim, whose green tech reputation trades in far more than just wind power. So in the early 2000s, local farmers were facing tough times. They were part of an agricultural cooperative founded in the 1990s to share land and equipment to make farming easier and more profitable. But they were feeling the pinch of the EU lowering the minimum price for some of their products, and they were struggling to meet heating costs.
1: Around 2003, 2004, they were having to buy a lot of their heating oil to keep the pigsties warm all year round. And so the farmers were getting worried about the future of their business. They considered letting some of their staff go, some of the people who work for the cooperative. They're employed, they're not members of the cooperative.
2: But before it came to that, they had another idea that would not only save jobs, but create a circular heating economy that directly benefited them, the pigs, and the rest of the village. They decided to build a biogas plant that would be fed on materials they could produce themselves, things like maize silage.
1: The other input materials are the slurry from the pigs and the cows. A small amount of rye goes in because it has a lot of energy.
2: Because the size of the project was too much for the farmers' cooperative to tackle alone, they went into partnership with Energiequelle. You remember the clean energy company set up by Michael, who originally got the turbines turning. The idea was to convert the methane generated at the biogas plant into electricity that goes to the national grid and into heat that stays in the village.
1: We have our own district heating grid here in Veldheim. It's 3 kilometers in total of pipes. It means that they get their heating much, much cheaper than anyone else. They pay 7.5 cents per kilowatt hour,
2: which is about a third of the cost of heating oil. But because the plant can't provide enough heat all year round, there's also a wood chip burner fed from a managed forest.
1: The farmers sell the trees for building construction or whatever, but they only sell the tree trunks and the branches that perhaps people in the olden days would have gathered and brought home and burnt on their fires. They're now chopped into small pieces and used here in the wood chip burner.
2: And if for any reason they're still not getting enough heat, they have a power-to-heat plant which takes electricity straight from the wind farm and converts it into heat. So far, they've always had enough to supply the village, and they now save around 48,000 gallons of heating oil a year. And as if that weren't enough, they also have a solar plant that generates enough electricity in a year to supply about 600 homes, and a brightly painted battery storage system on the path down to the wind farm. Its job is to help regulate the frequency in the grid.
1: If you have a lot of wind, you have a lot of sun, you have too much electricity trying to get into the grid. Sometimes you see wind turbines switched off, and that is one of the reasons that there's the bottleneck situation, as we call it. But if you have a storage system, you can take that electricity out of the grid, store it, and then feed it back at times when maybe there's very little wind, there's no sun. And demand is higher than supply, and that's what it's here for.
2: It's all part of the overall vision of Michael and Energiequelle, the one-time startup that's expanded way beyond its humble beginnings to become a tiny but mighty lighthouse project. There are now more than 8,000 renewable energy communities across Europe, representing a total of 2 million people. And Thomas Ballin says the trend towards more has been clear since the EU acknowledged energy communities as actors in their own right.
9: That enabled citizens, SMEs, local communities, local authorities to participate in energy markets. So that was a big institutional shift, because before that, these actors were not able, just not able to participate in energy markets. So the European Union has recognized the importance of community involvement, community engagement for the energy transition. And at the same time, there is a bottom-up movement that has been growing.
2: He believes that strong local leaders are really important to making an energy community a success.
9: You need these people that get things going in the first place. So they are usually green activists. A lot of cooperatives that I studied, for example, in Belgium or in Germany, were quite closely related to the anti-nuclear movement. So usually a handful of green activists that not only want to get rid of fossil fuels and nuclear energy, but that want to create an alternative themselves.
2: Thomas says launching a project in tight-knit communities where there's already a backbone of trust can be beneficial, but it's not a must.
9: The initiatives vary quite a lot in size. Some are very small, so hundreds of members, but there are very large cooperatives that operate at a regional level. For example, EcoPower in Flanders, Northern Belgium, has more than 70,000 members. Somme Energia in Catalonia has as well around 70,000 members.
2: What helps here are federations that actively support the setup of individual projects on the ground by facilitating the transfer of information and providing best practice examples for newcomers to the scene. And being a bigger initiative does not remove the need for communication.
9: Community engagement is critical because the cooperative model relies on the active engagement of members. So, for example, EcoPower, which is a big regional cooperative that supplies electricity in Flanders, regularly organizes local meetings in different places across the whole region to get this local engagement going, not to lose the connection with the local roots.
2: Likewise, he says, getting the support of local officials can also prove invaluable. This has been the case for Feldheim, which has been a collaboration between the renewable power company Energiequelle, the residents of the village, the farming cooperative, and the local authorities. So to recap, making something like Feldheim work takes a favorable regulatory framework, investment, strong leadership, clear communication, community involvement and engagement, and good relations with the local authorities. So does that mean that the ones that don't succeed are not ticking any of these boxes?
9: When one of these conditions is missing, or several are missing, it gets more difficult for a project to survive and to flourish. So, for example, if the institutional framework is not right, or even if it's hostile, then it gets much more difficult for community projects to survive. If the material conditions are not present in the local ecosystem, projects will struggle. Or if the cultural condition is not there, it's the same. And the presence of federating support is super important. So cooperatives that want to do it alone will usually struggle more, simply because of the asymmetry of power between local community-led projects and commercial developers who have the resources, the capital, the access to networks that local community projects don't have.
2: All the work involved in autonomously generating power is far harder than simply turning on a switch to draw from the national grid. But besides the clear financial benefits in going it alone, Thomas Bowen says communities often get involved because they really want to make a difference. They want to put their names to the production of renewable energy to contribute to a reduction in the emissions heating the planet. And he says they are, in more ways than one.
9: These communities, beyond the kilowatt hours, megawatt hours that they produce, which is significant, they play a very important role to take citizens on board, because the transition to low carbon energy sources will not succeed if it is not fair, if it is not just, if it doesn't redistribute the benefits to citizens, and if it doesn't give a voice to local residents. There will be a lot of local opposition. There will be a lot of struggle to get projects going. So these communities play a critical role in advancing the social justice in energy transition.
2: And there is evident and widespread interest in being on that side of history. Besides the different branches of its clean power profile, Feldheim is home to an information center and has won several prizes, including for educating children about energy and sustainability. But the village also draws thousands of adult visitors from all over the world every year, from clean energy enthusiasts to politicians to students. They flock here to see how this unsuspecting place learned to punch way above its weight. At first, it was quite a novelty for the locals to see so many new faces walking around their country roads.
1: The people in the village used to find it very exciting at the beginning. You know, they would sort of say, oh, yeah, who's coming today, and so on.
2: But over time, the unfamiliar has become familiar.
1: I think they've just come to accept it now as part of their way of life. You know, it's, you have these big buses arriving, pulling up in front of the door here, and people pouring out and people moving around in high-vis vests, and they just take it, you know, take it as part of Feldheim now. They're very proud of what they've achieved here, what has been achieved.
2: This episode of Living Planet was produced by Tamsin Walker and edited by me, Kathleen Schuster. Sound design by Neil King. Our sound engineer this week was Jürgen Kuhn. You can download this and past episodes of Living Planet on Apple, Spotify, YouTube, or wherever you get podcasts. What did you think of this episode? Let us know in a voice message. 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It's fast and easy. 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All you need to do is hit record and start talking. That's dw.com/livingplanet. That's all for this week. Thanks for listening.

0: 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I thought that was a wonderful production. I'm so glad to you did the work on that. And I listen to your podcasts on a regular basis, and I've enjoyed, really enjoyed them all, I would say. But this one in particular has a really, really great message on many fronts. So thank you so much. I really appreciate the work you do.
1: I'm Andreas Becker.
2: I'm Nicholas Martin.
1: Imagine if someone promised to double your money within a year by investing in medical cannabis.
2: This is Cannabis Cowboys.
1: A story about big dreams, juicy money, and never-ending hype.
2: Brought to you by DW.
1: In this investigative podcast series, we take you to where the cannabis cowboys worked and schemed.
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3: 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Maybe this is the Juicy Fields account?
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1: Hello and welcome to Real World Gardener. I'm Marianne. Thank you for joining me. Great to have your company. What's on the show today? Well, I'm talking with Judith Watson of the Tropical Garden Society. Then we're growing perennial vegetables and vegetable heroes, plus garden jobs for the weekend with Steve McLean.
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1: Ever wondered if you could join a garden society online? Yes, you can. And this next garden society is right into webinars, Zoom meetings, sending out magazines and newsletters, so you wouldn't feel like you're missing out. Let's find out more. It's time for the feature interview on Real World Gardener. In the studio, I've got Judith Watson, who's the Secretary of the Tropical Garden Society of Sydney. How are you today, Judith?
2: Not bad, thank you.
1: Indeed. And, of course, the Tropical Garden Society. What is a Tropical Garden Society?
2: Well, it's actually a group of people that are really interested in plants that mostly grow in the tropics, but we're looking at ones that will be quite happy in Sydney, and that includes a lot of things like bromeliads and some aroids, and there's other ones that some of our members grow in glass houses, but most people just grow them in their gardens.
1: So it could include hoyas, orchids, various palms. A lot of these things can grow up and down the east coast of Australia.
2: Oh, definitely, yes.
1: Yeah, and probably heliconias, maybe some of those.
2: Heliconias can be a bit more tricky. I think they do better here in Sydney near the coast.
1: And further north.
2: Yes, but I can grow some in my garden, but I don't get the real spectacular ones.
1: Right, the crab claw.
2: Or the rostrata even. I'm struggling with that.
1: Okay, I've heard of that one. Okay. So you're a friendly group of gardeners, passionate about all things tropical. So we're talking quite often big leafy plants, aren't we?
2: Yes, but there's little ones as well that I mean, we find people have got interests in, you know, paintbrush lilies and things like that that are just bulbs that pop up every so often and have a quite spectacular display. And they're from South Africa, so, you know, they're not necessarily all from the Asian tropics.
1: Right, right, okay. But tell me, not everybody who is in Sydney is a member. There's members outside of Sydney.
2: Yes, that's correct. We have our meetings in Concord, but we also record them and put them on Zoom so people can join in even if they're in Queensland or up the coast further. We try to find a happy medium, but we also put a lot of things on our Facebook and Instagram pages, so that's, you know, people can see what's happening that way. We have a newsletter once a month that can go out to people by email. We have a magazine that's three times a year called Tropica. It's beautifully produced with lots of photos, and that one also can go by mail or by email to people that don't get to come into the meetings.
1: Right, so basically anybody can join anywhere from down south to way north and they can contribute. The only thing they can't get is the real life plants, because you have a plants table, I suppose.
2: That's right, yes. That's the one thing that they can't do is the members are able to buy and sell plants at the meetings. Even visitors can buy plants there. And we have a raffle, so it's everyone's who comes is asked to bring at least one plant, and the raffle is $1 a ticket. So most people go home with a plant from the ruffle. So it's a really good way of redistributing plants and picking up something that didn't cost much that you can put in your garden.
1: Right. Now, I was thinking, if people who can't get to the meetings because of distance and they wanted to buy a plant from a member, would they be able to do that? Would that, could that be possible?
2: Not unless there was another member sort of close to them. No, but that's not really the way we work. It's not really a mail order proposition.
1: Okay, unless they were keen to buy something and pay for the postage themselves, maybe somebody could wrap it up. Not really?
2: We do have a few members who sell things sort of privately, so maybe that's a way they could do it, but the actual society doesn't sell plants. We usually go to 2 plant fairs a year. So this year Collector's Fair wasn't on, but we went to the Burwood one instead. And we always go to the Carrieong one in September. So even people up on the Central Coast could find our plants at Carrieong next September.
1: Ah, right. That's very good. And I was also wondering, on your social pages like Instagram and Facebook, I have seen posts of what people are growing, but I guess you can ask questions if you've got some issue with a particular plant or you're trying to find something, and that would come up on the social pages.
2: Yes, some people do get in touch that way, but also at our meetings we have a show and tell and a Q&A section. So people that were out of Sydney could send in a question and we would discuss it at the meeting and, you know, let them know the answer. No, certainly some people do send in queries and, yeah, our social media person can get back to them.
1: Oh, okay. Yeah, that's a good incentive to join a tropical garden society. Now, are there any particular members who have amazing tropical gardens that you've seen? Do you visit other members' gardens?
2: Yes, it's really one of the great benefits of joining that we every so often have a group of gardens in the same area that are open. So I think the last one we had one garden, which was a very small one at Drummoyne, but it was a wonderful display of plants. And then we went on over towards, I think it was Dulwich Hill, and then closer to, I'm trying to think, Sydenham, I think. So, that, you know, there were completely different gardens, which you could appreciate just in one day by travelling to the 3 houses that were open. Occasionally we also have outings, like we went once to the Wollongong Botanic Gardens, where one of our members has been quite instrumental in setting up the palm and the cycad gardens. And then we also went to his home further down the coast and could see his own palms in that spot. So, you know, we do interesting sort of outings, not every week or anything, but certainly a few times a year.
1: All right. Yeah, that does sound very interesting. I guess that's the only drawback with people who live, say, in Queensland or maybe further south of New South Wales, that unless they drive up or drive down, then they'll miss out. But that's up to them, I suppose.
2: Yeah.
1: And I was just wondering, do you often bring in specialised mixes for certain plants like aroids and bromelias and orchids or not?
2: Not so much mixes, but certainly people might talk about what they would put in their mix and, you know, they might be adding certain things. And sometimes we'll have talks on fertilisers or that sort of aspect of gardening.
1: Yeah, that's very important, because especially if you're, even if you're not starting out and you might have a collection of Hoyas, you always wonder what is better to fertilise with or what mix should I be using to get more growth and why are they so leggy and all that kind of thing.
2: Yeah.
1: And the website is tropicalgardens.com.
2: It's tropicalgardenss.com. It's for
1: Society of Sydney.
2: Society of Sydney, yeah.
1: Indeed. And, of course, facebook.com is Tropical Garden Society Sydney. But it's easy enough to find, I think.
2: If you just put Tropical Garden Sydney in Google, you'll find it.
1: Well, it's been lovely chatting with you, Judith. I look forward to maybe catching up at a meeting.
2: That would be very nice.
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1: That was Judith Wobston of the Tropical Garden Society. 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Still to come, perennial vegetables in Vegetable Heroes Plus Garden Jobs for the Weekend with Steve McLean.
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3: Watch for slugs and snails, because as soon as we have some rain, and we've had a bit lately, these little guys get really active in our gardens. 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You can also cut down on watering your indoor plants now as the seasons are changing. Do check out the moisture in your pots before watering, because most indoor plants are killed by overwatering, not underwatering. So you're often best to let the soil dry out just a little bit before watering again. Depending on where you are, it might be almost time to cut back asparagus and prepare beds for winter dormancy with a big load of good compost. Plan on doing this sometime in this month. And lastly, cut back lavender, geranium and other summer flowering perennials. Use the offcuts for cuttings and see if you can grow new plants for free.
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0: week, I'm growing perennial vegetables. I really am, because they keep on growing year in, year out. And if I say to you, name a perennial vegetable, you probably would say asparagus, rhubarb, maybe artichokes. But what about the others? Well, I have got the usual rhubarb, but also a few different ones like yukon, horseradish, chicory, chocos, betel leaf. There's so many. Yes, I did include chocos, love or hate them. For novice gardeners, perennial vegetables are ones that don't die down forever each year. They just keep growing. Some you have to dig up to harvest, but then you replant the tubers and away they go. Technically, these ones die down, but they resprout every year, so that means they are perennial. Some perennial crops are grown as annuals because they're easier to care for that way. For example, potatoes are technically perennials, but we grow them as annuals because pest and disease requires us to root. Why grow perennial vegetables? Well, it's just more than delicious produce. They also provide structural elements in the garden. You need to plant them, though, in a well-prepared garden bed that's dedicated to just them to maximize their harvest and performance. They're perfect as edging plants or as dividers for crop rotation if you've got the room. So here's my list of perennials, starting with rhubarb, of course. You can grow it in a large pot or amongst your flowers, but just grow it because it's super easy. The red stems are the edible part, but keep away from the leaves because they are toxic. You can buy rhubarb crowns to make sure that the stems will be red. Not that the green stems taste different, but the red stems always look better. Growing from crowns is easy. Just place the crowns with their new shoots at ground level and backfill. Rhubarb will grow in the garden for many years, though they do need to be lifted and divided when they become tired and overworked. Next is asparagus. This one is pretty easy. Can be grown from seed or crowns, just like rhubarb. Mary Washington is a popular heirloom variety that's resistant to disease, and Purple Passion has purple spears. Globe and Jerusalem artichokes. Well, they are artichokes, both of them, but they are very different. For example, Jerusalem artichokes are in the sunflower family and also called sunchokes. They're grown from underground tubers and you can eat them raw or cooked like potatoes. They just need a sunny spot and they grow into a bushy plant around a metre and a half tall, with smaller versions of the real deal sunflowers. The added bonus is that the yellow flowers attract beneficial insects. One thing to watch is that they can take over the gardens. You have to dig up the tubers every year and just replant a few for next year's crop. They're best planted in spring or early summer for good tuber production. Now, globe artichoke is quite different. It's really a thistle from the Mediterranean region whose flowers are picked before they open. The outer leaves are thrown out and only the heart of the bud and the fleshy base of the leaves are edible. Green globes have large flowering heads suitable for warm climates. All they need is a sunny position with heaps of fertilizer. Horseradish, one I grow and have harvested, making that spicy cream of horseradishes, which is great on steaks and sausages. You can make a new planting from horseradish roots brought from a nursery or use healthy roots from the fruit and veggie market. You plant it in autumn or late winter, and horseradish roots sprout leaves in spring. They need at least one season, preferably two, before they're ready to be dug up. Now, the bite in horseradish only comes when you grate it. Mushroom plant is a low-growing perennial herb with mushroomy flavoured leaves. I found that my plants don't like full sun in the high heat of summer and they need plenty of supplementary water. You just chop up the leaves and stems to be eaten either raw in salads or they can be cooked as a green veg in stir fries and omelettes. They are actually really delicious. The leaves are rich in chlorophyll and they're also very high in calcium, a richer source than most foods. Now, there's heaps more, but I have run out of time, such as betel leaf, perpetual spinach, sweet potato, taro, water, chestnut, to just name a few. So find some space in your garden for these low-maintenance perennial vegetables. And that was your Vegetable Hero segment for today.
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0: It's time for the Garden Jobs for the Weekend segment on Real World Gardener. On the line, I've got biology educator Steve McLean. How are you today, Steve?
2: I'm really good, thank you, Marianne. How are you?
0: Excellent. And today we're going straight into the listener question. It's Sabina from Tennyson Point, which is a suburb in Sydney. She's asking, she's got a very old stag fern that has lots of dead fronds in the centre, and she's always wondered, should she be removing these or leave them? They do look rather untidy, and photos in magazines of similar age stag ferns don't have them.
2: Yeah, they're an absolute amazing plant to have in the garden, aren't they? And Platycerium superbum, or stag fern, can't get over that name, Marianne, but anyway, well, stag fern is native to northeast New South Wales, north of Nabiak and Queensland. And you know, it can also be found in parts of Indonesia, Malaysia and New Guinea, and it can...
0: Should she be removing these or leave them? They do look rather untidy, and photos in magazines of similar age stag ferns don't have them.
2: Yeah, they're an absolute amazing plant to have in the garden, aren't they? And Platycerium superbum, or stag fern, can't get over that name, Marianne, but anyway, well, stag fern is native to northeast New South Wales, north of Nabiak and Queensland. And you know, it can also be found in parts.

0: completely normal for a mature staghorn fern. Yes, you can remove the dead fronds from your 50-year-old fern.
1: As that plant grows outward, older fronds in the centre, well, they'll die off, and in the wild, these form a natural compost layer that feeds the plant.
0: Yes, so you've got to start with clean, sharp secateurs and only cut fronds that are really fully dead and not providing structure. And Steve, you've mentioned before we started recording that you actually managed to just pull the really dead ones out from the middle by hand.
1: To be honest, Marianne, I'm not sure if it's good practice, but it certainly hasn't harmed mine, and it is easy to do.
0: So these dead ones are just sitting in the middle because the plant has grown outwards over decades, literally, and they no longer help the plant and can be safely trimmed away or pulled away in your case.
1: And doing so is usually beneficial as long as you're selective and gentle. And you can identify these as they will be crisp, brown and easily detached. They're pretty obvious. So trim close to the base but avoid cutting into the living tissue.
0: Also, fronds with rot or mould can be removed as these can spread disease. You take out any loose debris such as old leaf litter that has fallen into the crown. Removing these improves airflow and reduces the risk of crown rot, which is the main threat to mature staghorn because the crown is the heart of the plant. Now, I have heard from growers that if you damage the heart of the plant, well, then that will cause permanent decline. Now, the hort term, I thought, let's stick to the subject matter, which is staghorn ferns, so I might as well talk ferns. And I thought I'd concentrate on the word fronds, because the leaves of ferns aren't really called leaves. They're referred to as fronds, and some botanists restrict the term to this group, but we often refer to the leaves of palms and cycads as fronds as well.
1: Yeah, it can actually be quite incarnate. Fronds are, in fact, a specialised type of leaf, typically large and divided into segments, distinguishing it from simple undivided leaves that you find on many flowering plants.
0: Yeah, the fronds of a fern are distinct from ordinary plant leaves because they bear spores, since ferns don't flower. A fern frond comes out from the rhizome of the plant, and in some ferns it develops initially as a tightly coiled fiddlehead, which slowly unfurls. So that's got nothing to do with bird's nest or staghorn ferns. This one, I think, is referring to the Dicksonia antarctica or those kind of tree ferns.
1: I've actually seen it in just the good old-fashioned fishbone fern as well, where they will unfurl in that particular way as well. Fronds, they themselves, they are actually the photosynthetic core, if you like, of the fern, and they're also the reproductive core, I suppose you could say, for the fern as well, because they capture sunlight to produce energy, and in ferns they also play a reproductive role by bearing sori, which are clusters of sporangia on the underside of fertile fronds where spores are formed. Think of these as little brown capsules containing spores.
0: So this reproductive function distinguishes fern fronds from ordinary leaves. So as an example, because we've mentioned it already, the staghorn fern has two main types of fronds, the nest fronds and the fertile fronds.
1: These ferns have broad nest fronds or sterile fronds, which can be 60 centimetres in diameter, which grow and embrace the host plant and form a humus-collecting bowl, which can reach impressive dimensions of anything up to 1 metre across. Absolutely magnificent structures.
0: So the lamina, or the frond, if you like, is erect and simple with deeply lobed upper margins and is used to catch falling leaves and insects. These fronds are essential for the fern's survival as they provide a source of nutrients.
1: Yeah, but the fertile fronds are quite different in appearance, being broad at the base and are antler-shaped fronds. These hang down from the fern and produce spores, and you will see those spores on the back of the antler-shaped fronds as this sort of brown furry layer. And they're forked and are up to 100 centimetres in length and 2 to 6 centimetres wide.
0: And these fronds are crucial for the fern's reproduction and are often the most visible and dramatic part of the plant. The plant profile is Grevillea honey gem. So I thought that was a good one for you to choose because it's really, you know, a plant that brings instant life, vibrant colour and a non-stop parade of wildlife into your garden or backyard.
1: Yeah, I've actually got a couple of them in my garden here, and I've had them in previous gardens as well. They're not just another garden shrub. It is a fast-growing hot

0: high-impact plant that has earned its reputation as a much-loved Australian native, seen in many household gardens.
1: Unlike many plants that offer a seasonal splash of beauty before fading into the background, the honey gem is often flowering almost every day of the year. And the first thing you'll notice are those incredible blooms. They are large toothbrush-style flower spikes reaching 10 to 15 centimetres in length, dripping with nectar.
0: And it's that nectar that makes this plant the ultimate bird cafe. If you plant a honey gem, you are essentially inviting every honey eater, lorikeet and wattle bird in the neighbourhood to your garden.
1: Physically, the honey gem is quite a presence. It features deeply divided fern-like foliage with soft silvery green underside that catches the light beautifully in the breeze. Plus, it's a vigorous grower, can reach anywhere from 3 to 5 metres in height, making it an absolute champion for privacy screening.
0: Yeah, so much so that if you do have a neighbour's window that you want to block out or a plain fence that needs hiding, as long as it receives a few hours of full sun each day, this plant will do the job faster than most other shrubs.
1: And to get the best out of your honey gem, there are a few simple rules to follow. First, it absolutely craves the sun. The more sunlight it gets, the more flowers it will produce. Secondly, it needs good drainage. Like many grevilleas, they don't like wet feet, so if your soil is a bit heavy, try planting it on a slight mound to let the water run off.
0: So when it comes to feeding, just remember that native rule is only use low phosphorus fertilizer. These plants are very efficient at finding nutrients, and too much phosphorus can actually do more harm than good.
1: Finally, don't be afraid to give it a haircut because it grows so quickly, it can occasionally become a bit thin or leggy.
0: Do you know, Marianne, it probably breaks all of those pruning rules, but I have quite a large honey gem that I took back to probably within about a foot of the ground, and that honey gem came back fantastically. The pruning of these honey gems can, sometimes I feel like there's almost no rules to them.
1: Well, it's been wonderful, Steve. I look forward to the chat next week.
0: No, I really enjoyed that, Marianne. Thanks very much, and chat next week.
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1: Thank you for listening. I hope we've inspired you to join a garden society or plant out some perennial vegetables. Tune in next week, because next week I'll be talking again with retired garden designer Peter Nixon about small trees that suit your not-so-tropical garden. 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Just look for 2RRR programs or follow Real World Gardener on Facebook for the link. 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Until next week, I'll leave you with a track by the Beatles, Come Together. But for me, have a great gardening week. Bye for now.

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1: Hey, mate, have you heard about Steve at Jervis Bay and Basin Locksmith?
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0: Oh, really?
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0: Yeah, right. 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
0: Can you cut an extra key for my car? 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
1: Yeah, well, he cut an extra key for my car while he was here cutting my other keys.
0: Sounds like he knows what he's doing. 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
0: Sounds good. I'll give him a call.
1: Don't lose it. 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
5: Taking a look at the weather and what's happening on our waters for today, Saturday the 30th of May. We're in for a mostly sunny day. There is a slight chance of a shower along the coastal fringe in the early morning. Near zero chance of rain elsewhere. The winds are westerly, 20 to 30 kilometres an hour, and we're expecting a top of 21 degrees today for tomorrow, Sunday. Similar sort of day, a little cooler at 19.
6: 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Here's 927's latest Coastal Waters Report, including tides and surf.
5: On our waters for today, the winds are southwesterly 20 to 25 knots, reaching up to 30 knots offshore south of Point Perpendicular early in the morning. The wind's turning westerly 15 to 20 knots during the morning and early afternoon. The seas are 1 to 2 metres, decreasing to a metre around midday. The swell is a southerly 1.5 to 2.5 metres, decreasing to around a metre later in the evening, and the weather is partly cloudy. The tides for Jervis Bay today, we had a low tide at 22 minutes past 2 this morning of 0.26 of a metre, a high this morning at 6 minutes to 8 of 1.17 metres, a low this afternoon at 12 minutes to 2 of 0.45 of a metre, and a high tonight at 12 minutes to 8 of 1.65 metres. And if you're looking for a surf today, as the systems start to shift offshore, we're set to see some strong offshores, drier conditions and some clean surf for the next couple of days. A pulse from the south is pushing size into the overhead to well overhead sets for the morning, fading a bit into the head to overhead range for the afternoon. And there's still residual easterly swell in the water as well. Wherever you find yourself, do have a good one.
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9: Good morning and welcome to Saturday Brekkie. I'm Julie Reynolds and this is your soundtrack to a sensational weekend. Coming up today, interesting people with fascinating stories, uplifting music and a few surprises along the way. You will meet the soulful and spiritual Alana Fairchild. Hear how one Aussie bloke is walking across the country for kids' cancer. 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

0: Shortly, we'll hear an inspiring story on The Wire about the power of volunteering. 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Full of serendipity and spiritual insight, Alana Fairchild shares how music, Rumi, and divine creativity weave through her life and work. 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
0: Got over 55 Oracle decks and books to her name, a fan base that includes everyone from Gisele Bündchen to Jessica Alba. Now she's singing Rumi to life on stage. Alana Fairchild's latest project is Rumi Narus. It's a rich and mystical, as you would imagine, and she's bringing it to Sydney for one very special night. First of all, welcome, Alana. Thanks for joining us.
2: Hi, Julie. It's so great to be here.
0: Thank you. Now, I'm going to get you to say the name of your album.
2: It's Rumi Narus.
0: I was close.
2: you did very well. My passing is by no means perfect.
0: Now, for those people who, like myself, are not familiar with it, can you describe what the meaning of Rumi Narus is, please?
2: Yes. Well, Rumi is the mystic poet that many people have likely heard of. I heard recently that Beyonce actually named her youngest daughter after him. So Rumi lived about 800 years ago and wrote poetry out of a time of grief. He went through a really difficult time in his life and all of this poetry emerged. And I think he's often cited as the number one selling poet in America, even though he wrote never in English, actually in Farsi and Arabic, Turkish and Greek, but he's been translated into many languages. And he writes this poetry that really speaks to the human heart and all the complexities, especially emotionally and mentally, of what it is to be human. So I think he speaks to a lot of people. So that's Rumi. And then Nowruz is a Persian festival. It's basically like New Year. It's very joyful. It's all about spring and the return of hope, which I think we need more of in our world.
0: Oh, yes.
2: In this day and age. Yeah, so that's the meaning of it. It's celebrating his poetry and the hopefulness that it brings to our hearts.
0: What inspired you to bring these two worlds together in music?
2: Well, I had a mystical experience with Rumi. I was meditating once and I really felt this deep heart connection with his energy, with his presence in a way that I really hadn't before, even though I had read his poetry and I knew of him and I loved his work, but I really felt it in such a personal way. And then the next day I received an email from an artist that I'd worked with before. He lives in America. And he emailed me and he just said, I want to create a Rumi project with you. And I thought, oh my gosh, the synchronicity of that. And that kind of started off a whole series of Rumi related projects where I've just felt very connected to him in a personal way and wanted to share the beauty of that with others. And then Nowruz is just like, the world's a bit crazy. And I think sometimes people are burned out and overwhelmed and they want to care, but they're too exhausted. And it's like, oh, what do we need? And I think we just need that hopefulness that we don't give up. Things are really difficult. So I wanted to bring together Rumi saying to us, I know it's difficult being human and sometimes there's sadness and sometimes there's joy, but sometimes it's just really tough, but don't give up on it. And then that hopefulness saying the light will come back, the spring is coming, don't give up. I wanted to bring those together and create something beautiful.
0: How important is synchronicity? You mentioned it before in your life.
2: It's a kind of magic, you know, but it's in all of us. And I feel personally it just comes from connecting with trust, with that kind of inner voice that just knows things without our logical mind knowing how we know. We just kind of feel it and we take the journey. So for me, I get guided a lot more by that inner sense of things, even when my logical, you know, self might be saying, are you sure you want to do that? That seems pretty out there. And I'll just be like, I feel it. If I feel it and it really moves me at a deep level, then I have this sense that the universe wants that for me. And I think it's the same for others. When you're really moved in that deep way, there's something happening that's beyond the conscious mind, but it has value and we can trust it. So I'm a huge fan of synchronicity. Yeah. I believe in it. Mm.
0: Oh, I'm on the right track when it happens.
2: Yeah, I love that. Encouragement from the universe.
0: Yeah, you go, girl. Something like that.
2: Now we're gonna manifest that million.
0: You've released over 55 decks and books and now this album that has come out. How did you process going from writing about it to singing about it?
2: It's a beautiful question. It's, again, a real journey for me. And I think it's similar to if, say, you have an idea and then you see it and there's this connection between the inner vision and the feeling of something and an outer experience. So when I write, I really am connected with my inner world and it feels very real. real to me. And then that goes out into the world and people connect with it and they have their own responses to it. I really felt that I wanted to bring something through in a way that was so tangible and people could connect with it. They could hear it. They can see me sing it. They can dance with me if they want to. They can feel the energy of it person to person. I think especially post-COVID, where there was so much lockdown and separation, and I still feel like we're finding our way back into what the world is now and how we want to interact socially. I don't think it was exactly the same as what it was before that, but I don't think we've fully found what this next way is. So I suppose part of this is wanting to have that sense of connection. And then also, there so many people are just really struggling in whatever way, you know, all different ways, but we're really at different times finding life quite difficult. So sometimes I think we just need a sacred party. We need to get together. We need to have fun. We need to be moved in a room filled with beautiful people who really honour the deeper meaning for life. We don't always have to understand it, but we can be nourished by the belief in that. And it's not about having to have a certain set of religious beliefs or anything. Rumi was very universal. He had Christians, Sufis, Muslims, and Jewish religious leaders at his funeral, actually. So he speaks across a very broad range. So there's something about just getting together and being nourished by something that's deep and still fun.
0: You have worked with an incredible lineup of musicians on this program and project, including Grammy-nominated artists. How did that collaboration unfold?
2: There was synchronicity too. It was quite funny. Yeah, you'll like the story, I think. I felt Mother Mary guided that. So I had worked with a producer for a long time and loved working with him. And then he wanted to retire from music. He wanted to change and do more stuff to do with art. So he was kind of winding up his career and I was looking for new producers. And then I can't even explain how it happened. I stumbled across this studio with the two producers who are on this album. And as I went to meet them for the very first time, there were these two doves, little morning doves, which I love. They're so sweet. And they were sitting on the lawn in the middle of the day on the ground. I don't even know why they were there, but they were there. And I looked at them and I thought, doves always remind me of Mother Mary. I love her. I think she's a beautiful being. And Rumi, you know, I'm very open. So I walked in and met these two producers. I just felt this sense of connection and rightness and timing. And we've worked together on several albums. It's very creative, and what we produce together for all of us is some of our best work. It just sort of happens. And the guys have said to me, you know, there's something kind of magic that takes place on this album especially.
0: Alana Fairchild, thank you so much for joining us this morning.
2: Julie, lots of love. Thank you.
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0: Let's dive into this powerful story from The Wire. Just after this, you'll hear more about how one Brisbane woman is changing lives with clean laundry and a warm heart.
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2: Across Australia, there are approximately 6 million volunteers who give their time for one cause or another. According to Peakbody Volunteer Australia, lending a hand builds social connections and community resilience, especially in times of crisis. As the nation faces social and economic challenges, what do the efforts of volunteers mean for the future of Australia's well-being? Soon after leaving the travel industry in the early days of COVID, Brisbane-based Karen Smythe began volunteering at Orange Sky, a non-for-profit providing free mobile laundry and shower services to people experiencing homelessness. She spoke with The Wire's Emma Watsky about her experiences with Orange Sky.
3: I came across Orange Sky, I think it may have been on Facebook one day, and I was just immediately taken by the whole concept and just enormously impressed

0: the ingenuity of the setup. And so I made a donation to Orange Sky and then put myself on the volunteer list.
1: Many people are existing in hard times. What does it mean for you to be of service to your community in the capacity that you offer through your volunteering?
0: I think it's about sort of the front line of it, being able to help someone in real time and doing something practical for them. I'm face to face, I'm meeting someone who has a need, and I'm able to put their washing on for them, have a chat with them. They've got a shower there if they need. And as you may know, we always partner with other service providers. People who are homeless or experiencing hardship then also are able to take advantage of the other services around. For me, it's definitely about being able to help someone in real time.
1: What's some of the feedback that you've received during volunteering?
0: How helpful it is. The fact that having the access to showers and laundries is enormously helpful. So obviously for people who are homeless or rough sleeping, there is just nowhere for them to go. Laundromats can be expensive, so it's just another cost to add to the hardship of their lives. So just the feedback is how wonderful it feels to be able to have a bag of clean clothes and be showered and clean to face another day. It makes a huge difference to people to feel clean and warm, and also being able to meet with people who they can have a chat with. We always treat people with the utmost respect and empathy. Having that connection, and in fact on both sides, for me, I've just found it enormously fulfilling being able to sit and just, you know, just talk to people and hear people's stories and they hear mine. It's just that, having the connection, being able to help someone.
1: And so many are doing it tough right now. What would your message be to others who maybe have some spare time or who are considering volunteering for a cause?
0: You know, I don't have a background in health or education, and I can certainly talk to someone and I can put a load of washing on for them. You know, if you're a person like me that doesn't have any of those special skills but do want to get that out there and make connections with people.
1: From food banks to disaster recovery efforts, Jeff Sharp, CEO of Volunteering Victoria, points to the vital support volunteers offer by connecting people and strengthening communities.
2: No doubt people are aware of food banks or people that are collecting food donations, sorting them, taking recovery donations. I know there's right now, there's thousands of volunteers in New South Wales helping out for people that are experiencing the floods up there. We see volunteers are genuinely the community at work. It's when you say, this matters, I care, I'm here, I'm giving my time because I want to do something to help. Here in Victoria, we yesterday launched our State of Volunteering research, which sort of really digs into what's happening around volunteers. And one of the big challenges is that volunteering is going through a bit of a change. People are tending to volunteer in more informal ways, which is, you know, kind of just responding as you need, whereas the more formal things where you might sign up with an organization or a group who are trying to organize people, that has pretty much stayed the same over the last few years. So it's not growing, it's not keeping up. And that's something that we want to encourage people to be doing, to think about how could they volunteer with an organization or a group in their local area, because they really need that help. We need to celebrate that giving and all of those organizations.
1: In terms of Australia's shifting needs, are you seeing any other sectors and volunteering in any other sectors grow or emerge?
2: Probably the most exciting thing for me is actually seeing that young people are actually hitting the highest level of volunteering as a percentage of the population. What that means is that more young people, more people under 25 are volunteering than any other age bracket. That just came out yesterday with our report. So we're seeing that. It's such a demonstration they're involved, but they are doing it a bit differently. They tend to be a little more informal. They're looking for shorter opportunities. They're doing a lot more online volunteering. But organizations and groups that are engaging with young people in the way that they want to volunteer, they're really doing well. I mean, you were talking about how volunteers are helping out with the cost of living. One of the bigger barriers that we're seeing is actually volunteers themselves experiencing the cost of living crisis. And I can't put it better than a volunteer who said to me, I'm sitting here looking at my car saying, am I going to put petrol in my car so I can go and do my volunteering? Or am I going to go to the chemist and buy my drugs? And that just really got me. One of the things we're encouraging everyone, what can we do to help out with the costs that people have to volunteer? It might be just the bus money to get there. Sometimes they're buying their own equipment. We need to make sure we're reimbursing volunteers for their out-of-pocket expenses.
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1: Good morning, Julie.
2: Hi.
1: Julie, show you much better leaving your handbag in your car.
2: Okie
3: dokie. Hi, I'm Kate.
2: Hi, Kate.
3: Nice to meet you.
4: I'm Tappy.
2: I've met you. Who of you, young man?
4: Peter.
2: Hi, Peter.
4: Young man, gone.
3: Shane.
2: Who have we got over here? The busy guy?
4: He's
2: Shane.
1: I'm Julie.
2: Another Julie.
1: You're Julie too.
2: Hi, Julie.
1: Karen.
2: Hi, Julie and Karen. What are you going to do when you take me down the water? Just throw me in?
5: Yeah, why not?
2: Is that what they do?
5: No, we'll go through all the safety stuff first and make sure we do it all properly. And we've introduced you to people, so we just go through all the safety stuff and tell you what we do when we're out on the water so you know what to expect.
2: Right. I can't take my phone because apparently I might capsize the boat. So we're going to chat afterwards. So, Sue, you'll help me, won't you?
5: Yeah, sure. We'll help you. It'll be all good.
2: Okay, Sue, you're at the front of the boat. Tell us about what you do.
6: No, I'm not right at the front. I had two strokes in front of me and they set the pace for us and they're the ones that we follow when we paddle.
2: Alison, you're with us?
7: Yes.
2: Alison, where are you in the boat?
7: I was at the back with Tubby this time, but we...
2: Oh,
7: all...
2: so you were watching my
7: I was behind
2: efforts.
7: You, but...
2: Tell me how I did.
7: No, you did very well for a first time. It does take a little while to learn to stay in time and just, you know, there's a lot of things to process at the one time, so it does take a while to get used to it. Also keep in time. And
2: what's the thing that you should be keeping in mind when you start? What's the stroke? You put your hand on the top of the thing and...
7: Yeah, hand on the top of the paddle and then the other hand down on top of the blade and keeping your paddle straight up and down going into the water and leaning out of the boat. But keeping an eye on the strokes at the front, the people at the front, they set the pace and that helps you keep in time. Because if you watch the person in front of you and they're slightly out and the other person, you end up with this caterpillar thing going on down the boat. So, but timing is everything in terms of races and keeping the boat stable and all that sort of thing. So,
2: thanks, Alison. Pete's the joker of the boat, I know that, because he was in front of me and he kept splashing me with water. How long have you been doing this?
8: About 20 years.
2: Okay, so you're not a newbie.
8: No, I started in Melbourne back in about 99. Paddle at Moomba, went over to China, had a paddle over in China and in Hong Kong. Yeah, so.
2: Michelle?
9: I've been doing it now for roughly 3 years, I think. And
2: what do you get out of it?
9: I actually get good fitness out of it, upper body tone, because I've got a little bit of an issue with my legs, so it's important for me to keep fit because I can't go walking or jogging.
2: David, what did you do today at the back?
10: I was
2: telling
10: a sweep.
2: People.
10: I was a sweep today, so I was controlling the direction of the boat and the safety of the boat, make sure everyone was still in it when we got back.
2: Yeah, and you could see my strokes, or is that what we call it?
10: Yes.
2: My strokes. And how did I do?
10: You did very well. Very well for a first try, yes.
2: So what's the... because you were watching the technique, what should I be doing more of?
10: Leaning out of the boat a bit further and keeping your top arm straight.
2: All right.
10: Yeah.
2: I'll work on that.
10: Yep. No, we'll expect improvement.
2: Okay. And Kate was my buddy in the boat. Hello, Kate.
11: Hello. And you did a wonderful job for a first timer.
2: See?
11: Your technique was quite good, with tips from everyone else in the boat, of course. But no, you did a really good job. And we'd love to see you come back and continue your fitness and technique.
2: Tell me about the little dog that we said hello to.
11: Oh, there's a dog on a houseboat that's like our mascot, and every time we go past, it comes out and barks at us. So we've
12: her name is Bindi.
11: And her name is Bindi, and we've made friends with Bindi. She's beautiful. One day we'll take her for a ride in the boat.
2: And we've got Shane. Shane was in front of me. I was watching you.
13: Oh, yes.
2: You were putting your back into it.
13: Oh, yes. You have to bend from your hip and your back and your shoulders sort of all work as one. And once you get your technique going, your body just naturally flows into it. And then with the rhythm of the boat, shoulders and your arms and your hips do the right thing.
2: Okay.
13: And it's all power in the legs.
11: Okay, so we're back at the boat ramp. So three cheers for Julie. Hip hip.
14: Hooray!
11: Hip hip.
14: Hooray!
11: Hip hip.
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11: And one big cheer for us. Hip hip.
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1: A huge hour ahead. We've got the church's Steve Kilby dropping by, plus a cracking AMRAP song of the week that'll have you cranking the volume from one of our favourites. It's all coming up next on Saturday Breakfast with me, Julie Reynolds.

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1: A new report from Monash University has found community radio stations contribute an estimated $153 million in value to the Australian music industry each year, while playing more than double the amount of local music heard on commercial radio. One example is Sin Station, which has helped foster emerging artists and talent by giving young people opportunities to share music and create media. The Wire's Mamina Shakur spoke to the manager at Sin, Jane Gazzo, about how the station contributes to supporting local musicians.
2: 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And I think that's what's really important. 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
2: For the simple reason of one word, community. That's all it is. Here at Sin, our volunteers go out and they see live music and they're friends with all the musicians within and around the greater Melbourne music industry and around the music pubs and clubs. And so, again, we are platforming those emerging musicians. We're platforming those kids that are releasing their first single. And we always have done. So why is it important? Because they're the bands that will probably be headlining at the Sydney Meyer Music Bowl in 4 or 5 years' time, you know, like Amel and the Sniffers, you know, that started out playing the scuzzy, sticky carpet pubs around Melbourne when they first formed over 10 years ago. And to watch their progression, and they started out with Sin Airplay, you know, we were onto them from the word go, and to see them, you know, playing slots at Coachella overseas and supporting Queens of the Stone Age, you know, on tour was in America. I mean, it's just wonderful to see a band from Melbourne just evolve like that. How many other bands like Amel and the Sniffers can we give a leg up to? You know, we want more bands like them. We want, you know, Australian music is so important. And it seems to me that without community radio, brands can only get to a certain level before they can go, if they can't make that jump overseas, then they, you know, they're forced with a decision of whether to continue carrying on because commercial radio won't play them. So, you know, I think without community radio, I think those emerging artists don't have a platform, and they probably won't connect to the next stage in their career.
3: The study also mentioned that community radio provides training and volunteering opportunities. How does Sin help young people path their way into radio and the music industry?
2: Sin's been really fortunate in its 23-year career that we have given media opportunities to people who can take radio and radio journalism seriously as a career path. Case in point, Hamish and Andy, probably our most famous alumni, started here at Sin as two young comedians who didn't know really where they were going to go, and Sin helped foster their talent and their creative abilities, and to see them, you know, shine in commercial radio and then onto television and become, you know, probably the number one podcasters in the country at one point. I mean, that's just something we're so proud of. But then there's all the pathways to the ABC, where so many of our Sin alumni have ended up within the ABC, within other commercial radio networks. I think Sin gives an opportunity for young people to really try their talents at making and creating their own content and telling their own stories.
3: This sounds like Sin's been a big part of some big names in Australia in the music industry and entertainment industry. The report found many listeners also discover new music through community radio. How important is it for Sin to showcase new artists and new talent?
2: It's funny because we have all these streaming services, but I think at the end of the day, the regular listener still likes to be told or played something that they haven't heard before. Because where do you start when you want to hear new music or you want to be moved by music? I mean, it can be quite, those streaming platforms can be quite daunting and you don't know where to start. So with community radio, it acts like a gatekeeper, if you like, and Sin, stations like Sin have the ability to play the best. You know, we get our leadership team who are under 25 to pick all the music that's played on Sin, and that as well is something I'm really, really proud of, you know. So they're picking the music that they feel and they believe is worth listening to. So the fact that people will go on and maybe Shazam a song and go, oh, I want to know more about this artist, or I really love this song, I want to hear more of this artist, I think that's wonderful, and that's what community radio should be doing. And not just with music, with storytelling, with, you know, current affairs. It should be making people want to find out more, want to research more, want to know more. Community radio really has that ability. And, you know, just speaking personally, as somebody who started out in community radio at the age of 16 at a little station called Triple R, I just wanted to play everyone, all the bands that I was friends with and that I thought were going to be famous, you know, and I started as a 16-year-old playing all my friends' bands. And as my career progressed and I went to the ABC, you know, so too those artists that I was championing from a teenager became bigger and bigger, and I was able to play them on a national platform, you know, to the point where it was wonderful to watch my friends winning ARIA Awards when I knew I'd followed their journey from, you know, the scuzzy carpet pubs. And so community radio not only gave me a career pathway that I've enjoyed for the last, let's just say a long time, a few decades or so, but to see my friends still making music when I started is really rewarding as well.
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3: Still to come, Steve Kilby from the church is going to drop by for a chat, but right now it is time for our AMRAP Song of the Week. This time it is one of our favourites. Again, Brendan McMahon, the man is just fantastic. Let's Go Crazy. It's an uplifting, toe-tapping call to embrace the chaos of life, living fully and dancing like no one's watching. Have a listen, see what you think.
4: 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And also a big thank you to Sally Jane for being involved in it and having a sing on the song. She did a wonderful job and really brought the song to life. So
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0: He's the voice behind Under the Milky Way, and he's still going strong. The Church, they're touring again. Steve Kilby is here talking tour life, longevity in the music biz, and the enduring magic of the Church.
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0: people are having trouble with it now. But back then, what was the story?
1: I went overseas to do some shows, and then, of course, I got locked out of Australia.
0: Goodness.
1: Because I'm not a, I'm English, and I never got naturalized.
0: What happened?
1: Well, I turned up at the airport and they said, where's your visa? And I went, I don't know, in my passport. And there's no physical visa anymore. I used to have this physical visa that you could look at and see, and now it's just a chip. And they said, well, you're not, you can't go into Australia. Luckily, that worked out for me because I was hanging, after the tour, I was hanging out with my daughter, my eldest daughter, Miranda, just had my first grandson. So I just rang her up and I said, I'm coming back. And she said, great. And I got another 2 weeks with the grandson. Yeah, lucky it wasn't, you know, I don't know, turning up in Saudi Arabia or somewhere. And they said, you've got 2 weeks to wait before you get in.
0: Oh, my goodness.
1: So I was, locked out of, my biggest fear in the world is someone's going to send me back to England, you know, traffic, you know.
0: Violation.
1: Yeah.
0: Jaywalking.
1: Parking ticket.
0: You are going to have to keep your nose clean, Steve Kilby, although I can imagine in England there are going to be plenty of people going, you can stay with me. I've got a room. Yeah. Stay with me.
1: Yeah.
0: Anyway, I digress. So that must have been great for a grandpa to spend some time with a new grandson.
1: Yes. Yeah, we really liked each other. He seemed to immediately take to me because I'm no stranger to babies. I've got five daughters. So
0: yeah.
1: I turned up to a restaurant and there was Miranda and Electra, her twin sister, and the baby, and Corin, who's the grandmother. And we had breakfast and they gave me the baby and they all went off shopping. This was my first introduction. I just sat there and the baby sat on my knee looking at me and everything was happy. He didn't make a squeak. He just sat there. He enjoyed having a bit of a song sung to him. That's what we used to do in the morning. Me and Miranda would bounce the baby around and put on our favourite Fleetwood Mac songs or whatever. And the baby would get this kind of faraway look in his eyes. We bounced him around and threw him about to the music. So I think he's going to like music, yeah.
0: I was just going to say, Phil, there's another musician coming up in the family because your daughters, you've got a couple of daughters that are musicians as well,
1: yeah.
0: Don't you, Steve?
1: They were. This is the ones I'm talking about, Miranda and Electra. Their mum was Swedish. She still is Swedish. And they live in America now. They had a go at musical career and from that came a modelling career. And the other one's just being a mum now.
0: What are the new guys? I call them new guys, but what have they brought to the new sound? People like Ian, who obviously was in Powderfinger, so is a dab hand at performing and writing songs.
1: Yep.
0: What has that brought to the church?
1: Obviously, Ian and Ash Naylor are fantastic guitarists, but they also have a hell of a lot of presence. You know what I mean? Like the guitarists that we used to have, Marty and Peter had a hell of a lot of presence. So they bring presence. They also bring a willingness to want to keep this going, which the other guys, people complain, you know, you don't have the old guys you started with, but they didn't want to do it anymore. You know, and fair enough, you know, they stuck it out 30 odd years, both of them, and they didn't want to do it anymore. They weren't willing to keep going along with it and they wanted to leave and I have to let them go, but I want to keep going with this. So these guys bring flair and imagination and willingness to keep wanting to do this rather than, oh, I don't want to do this anymore. They're really excited to keep going. Yeah.
0: We want you to keep it going. Some of the greatest Australian songs are the ones that have been written and performed by the church, and I cannot wait to see and hear anything that is coming from the new stuff. What sort of style is the new music? Is it traditional church or have you investigated some other bits and pieces and stuck them in?
1: Look, it hasn't veered off wildly. It's still the basic. I would imagine anybody who liked any of our albums would like any of our other albums. It's a bit more proggy, dealing in maybe more complex themes. It's certainly not, oh, girl, I love you, I'll never break your heart like all the other boys. I don't know, trying to be literate, have literary allusions. I don't know, yeah.
0: Grown up, like we're all grown up.
1: Yeah.
0: Grown up. Thanks, Stephen. Thanks for having a chat this morning.
1: Bye, darling.

0: Please welcome to the show our very next guest. Very excited to speak to this man. His name is Steve Kilby. He is probably one of the most iconic Australians, and he is a fantastic and original member of The Church. Good morning. Thank you so much, Julie, for joining us.
1: No worries.
0: Now, I think last time we spoke, you'd just been to America and you had a whole heap of trouble with your visa. We hear in the news a lot.

come in our last hour. It's a bit of a personal one too. We've got John Brewster from the Angels, who, very fun fact, was my first ever radio interview. Well, fun for me anyway. Stick around, it's going to be a goodie.

0: This is Paul from Jervis Bay Brewing Co. We are lucky enough to live in a spot that constantly reminds us of the good stuff in life. And Jervis Bay Brewing Co. is here to make sure we enjoy it. Because we brew for people, we brew to support the local teams, charities and businesses that give this place its heartbeat. We brew sustainably with local ingredients where possible on the smallest footprint we can. We brew so that you can have a place to come and sip in the sun and bond over the good stuff. We're open from Wednesday through to Sunday and have a different food truck every day. So why don't you come down to the taproom in Huskisson Industrial Estate and say g'day.
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3: Hello, good morning, welcome to your Saturday, welcome to the weekend. This hour's all about Aussie rock, radio memories and a little bit of retro fun. John Brewster from the Angels is on the way, and then we're going to wrap up the show with Murph's top five from a very good year from the 70s.

0: wearing and what were you doing in 1975? Were you even here? Murph's Top 5 Countdown is going to take you straight back there, and I've got to say, it is a classic. But first, a walk down memory lane. The Angels, they played at my high school way back in the day, and I scored my very first radio interview with none other than John Brewster when I was 14, when the school entered a local radio competition. What a moment for me. Here's some reflections, riffs and quotes from John, plus some iconic tracks.
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